time to turn on imagination and look at that colour television that we all keep inside our head and that we forget because there's so much Netflix out there to watch instead. But in actual fact, please remember, the imagination is stronger. It's time to turn on imagination and look at that colour television that we all keep inside our head and that we forget because there's so much Netflix out there to watch instead. But in actual

consider where we live. We live here in Gumbangia territory. And in Gumbangia territory, there is a thing called a treasure that we have to protect. All Aboriginal territories have treasures that they protect. And ours is called the Murabay tree, the tree of life. So all of you out there, consider that in this country, around Hat Head, they say, there was a great tree. It covered more than 2 acres of land. It was huge. And it was a white fig tree. It was the biggest white fig tree in the whole of Australia. And on this tree, there was all the fruit of life. Everybody needed nothing else other than to eat the figs of the tree. And the people came from the east and they came from the west. And what did they do? They came and they sat down at the tree and they ate the figs and they enjoyed the figs. And up above them, the birds sang in the tree and all were happy. Yet there came a time when the people from the west, can you imagine the people from the west, they came down over the mountains, the people from the west suddenly said, "Oi, they've got bigger figs over there on the east side of the tree. That's not fair. We want some of them." And the people on the east said, "Oh, there's plenty for everybody, plenty for everybody." And the people on the west said, "No, there's not." And contention started. People wanting what other people had got. Rather than the sharing, everybody began wanting what others had. And as they made this decision, so the birds started to sing more stridently. And then slowly, the birds started to pull at the tree. They began to rock the tree. And the tree started to go, "Rrr, rrr." And the great tree of life started to ease out of the ground. It started to rise slowly, "Rrr, rrr, rrr," up out of the ground. And everybody was so busy fighting that they never even noticed. And then, surprise, surprise, suddenly the tree left the ground and rose up in the air. And it was the birds. The birds were pulling and the tree was rising in the air. And everybody on the ground was saying, "Oi, oi, where's the tree gone? It's gone." And the tree rose up into the sky. And it rose up and it vanished up into the sky. And everybody looked at each other and said, "Well, so much for that. The tree is gone now." But what they didn't realize was that when the tree rose up in the air, there had been some people, some of the clever men around, had grabbed hold of the trees and they got pulled up into the air by the tree. And they got pulled up higher and higher and they broke off little twigs and little sticks and they threw them back down to earth. And so that is the reason why to this day there are still white fig trees around, but they're only small. They're not like the giant big one that was there. And so there are quite a few, lots and lots and lots, in fact, of white fig trees around, but they're only small trees. But the one thing that is important is this, that whenever anybody died, whenever anybody passed away, their spirit would rise up in the air and the clever men would watch and they'd see and they would rise up until it was settled on the tree and the clever men would go, "Coo-wee, coo-wee." And whenever anybody up on the tree heard "coo-wee," they would reply, "coo-wee." And after a while, the clever men would

0: say, oh, good, Spooky's gone, and he's up there safe in the tree now. So now all the spirits of people, they go up and they live on the tree of life up there in the invisible world up there up above. And that's where the spirits live. And that's where the Mirabai tree is now. But the lesson to all of us is share everything. Because if you don't share it, a lot of the good things will go. So that is a basically quick version for you of the Mirabai tree. But the Mirabai Bandhani, which means the pulling up of the tree of life. And that is one of the great stories of this area. And as we're considering Aboriginal stories and myths at the moment, let me now quote to you a poem of Ujuru Nunakul. And it's called No More Boomerang. No more boomerang, no more spear. All now civilize, Calabar and beer. No more corroboree, gay dance and din. Now we got movies and pay to go in. No more sharing what the hunter brings. Now we work for money, then pay it back for things. Now we track bosses to catch a few bob. Now we go walkabout on bus to the job. One time naked, who never knew shame? Now we put clothes on to hide what's his name. No more guana, no now bungalow. Pay for higher purchase in 20 years or so. Lay down the stone axe, take up the steel. Work like a nigger with a white man meal. No more fire sticks that made the white scoff. Now all electric and no better off. Bunyipi finish, now got instead white fella Bunyip. Call him red. Abstract picture now. What they coming at? Cripes in our caves, we did better than that. Black hunted wallaby, white hunt dollar, white fella witch doctor, wear dog collar. No more message stick, lubras and lads, got television now, mostly ads. Lay down the woomera, lay down the waddy. Now we got atom bomb, end everybody. That was a poem by Ujuru. Hard hitting for some people, but an awful lot of truth in it. But keeping in the Aboriginal mode, let us now consider one of the great stories of this area is about how Bandicoot goes to the mountain to rescue fire. Yet, where did fire come from? Let us consider that. And this is a story called The Water Rat Who Discovered the Secret of Fire and how it was taken from him by the Eagle Hawk. This is a story by somebody called David Unapon. And David Unapon, if any of you can have a lucky enough streak of luck and can look at a $50 bill, there's an Aboriginal fella on it. That is David Unapon. And he was a very learned man. And one of the things he did was write a book called Legendary Tales of the Australian Aboriginals. And this is one of his stories. Among the animals, birds and reptiles, that have made a name for themselves and their tribe are such names as those as the little bat with that wonderful boomerang which was invented by the lizard, the koala or teddy bear, the great astronomer he was, the philosopher, the discoverer and navigator. There was the pelican, the great manufacturer, and the water rat, the discoverer of fire for cooking and heating purposes. Now, before this wonderful discovery, all flesh and vegetable food was eaten raw, and in cold climates during the winter season, they suffered great misery, the people. The little dingoes, the wombats, the kangaroos, and the bandicoots were always to be crying and shivering as their clothing was not sufficient to keep them warm. Now one day, a young rat went seeking for a comfortable home spot for his wife and his family, and his wife said to him, "Oh dear me, I had a most beautiful dream last night. You remember the billabong where you used to come and visit me when those lovely water lilies were blooming? I was sitting there on a log by the water, thinking of our courting days, when presently out of the clear water came a dragonfly, and hurrying to a water lily, it sat upon it for a while, then hurried back to the spot from whence it came, hovering about the surface of the water. Presently, a big clear bubble rose and floated towards the water lily, and the dragonfly followed. Presently, a great many dragonflies came and gently raised the big bubble from the water, carrying it carefully and placing it upon the water lily. I sat gazing in wonderment at this strange sight, thinking, when like a flash a clear beam passed before my vision, it was the spirit of the water lily dancing around it and leaping skyward. And at that moment the bubble burst. Oh dear, what a wonderful sight! A beautiful baby water rat was lying peacefully in the bosom of the water lily. The young Ritkuldi sat seriously thinking for a while, but presently he rose and, kissing his wife, hurried away to that little spot and walked round the bank several times in search of a suitable place to build a home for his wife. He selected a place over the pond and began digging under the roots of a large gum tree until he came to an obstruction. It was the root of the tree. He was annoyed and not wishing to abandon a place that meant so much to him and his wife, he began to use his teeth as an implement to cut a way through, biting and gnawing his way into the root. Suddenly, he kindled a spark. Again and again, this occurred. And after completing his work, the home furnished with soft grass, he hastened to his wife and invited her to follow him. And they wended their way silently to their new home. She walked inside, and sitting down by her bedside, a feeling of rest and comfort crept over her. and she quietly went to bed and fell asleep. When she awoke, her husband told her of his wonderful discovery and performed before her the ceremony of producing fire, the much-needed blessing. Then he hastened away and told his father, mother, brother and sister, and they spread the news to other members of the Retkuldi water rat tribe. They all came and saw and felt the energizing heat that came from the fire, and the Retkuldi tribe vowed they would endeavor to keep the secret to themselves and not reveal it to the tortoise and the wildfowl and the kangaroos and the dingoes or any other tribe. So the Retkuldi tribe lived in comfort in all weathers and in all climates. Now the kangaroos, wombats, goannas and tortoises could see the light through the weed. But the Retkuldi were too wise for the turtles, who would crawl through the grass, sneaking towards the home of the Retkuldi to find out what it was. But the Retkuldi would see them coming and hide the fire. Then they asked the hawk tribe to approach the eagle hawk to wrest the secret from the Retkuldi. And the eagle hawk consented. And on a sunny morning, when there was not a cloud to be seen, he began his mission. Up and up into the blue sky he soared, until he appeared just a mere speck, and still on and on beyond their vision. With telescopic eyes piercing the distance, scanning the river and every object, he saw the Retkuldi rubbing the sticks and producing fire. Like a bolt from the sky, he sped on earthwards, faster than an express train, with greater speed than an aeroplane, rending the air as he came with the noise of a mighty wind. All life was spellbound, and even the Retkuldi were paralyzed. The eagle hawk swooped, and taking the Retkuldi in his mighty claw, again climbed in the sky, where he hovered for a while. "Ask the Retkuldi to give me your secret," he said, "or I'll drop you to earth." So the Retkuldi preferred telling the secret to losing his life. And thus it was, from his selfish tribe was taken the spirit of fire for everyone by the eagle hawk. And that's a story about how fire first appeared. And now, to follow that up, let's finish that up with a story about why Manpari, who are the frogs, jump into water. Because the powers of observation in the Australian Aboriginals, it was very keen and still is very keen. The habits and characteristics of all the animals and birds are watched closely, and then in time the information is woven into the legends of the race. My people delight to give a reason for everything they observe, as well as to draw a moral lesson from it. The moral lesson that we tried to teach in the legend of the frogs, this legend comes from the Lower Murray. But as there are many frogs around the Skumbangia country here, I would presume that it applies to us as well. But this story, as it comes from the Lower Murray and Lake Alexandrina, is that man is incomplete apart from woman, and that if the males try to live alone, they fail and succumb to every fear. The overcoming of fear is the strongest feature in the training and culture of the Aboriginal race. And this is a legend of the frogs. Once the male frogs became discontented and they left their wives and sisters, each male frog went and lived by himself. One night, while the male frogs were cooking their evening meal, each of them had the same experience. Each felt a presence come up from the south. They could not see this presence, they could only feel it. Presently, a voice asked for some food. The frogs looked, but could not see anyone. "Yes," said the frog, "we'll give you something to eat. But who are you? We can't see you."
1: "Oh, never mind," said the voice. "Later on you will see me. I am tired. I've been traveling all over the world. Give me something to eat."
0: So each frog gave the voice some fish to eat. The frogs could see the fish being moved about and disappearing, but could not see who was eating it. After the meal was over, the voice said,
1: "I am tired. May I sleep here tonight?"
0: "Oh, yes," said the frogs. And in a very few minutes, the frogs could hear the voice snoring. The frogs, however, could not sleep. They jumped up and ran about crying, "Who are you? Who are you? And let's feel you." But the voice answered,
1: "You will see me coming across the plain tomorrow."
0: And in the morning, the voice was up before the frogs, and before the frogs could ask any questions, they could hear the voice just moving away from the camp, very gently and quietly. Next evening, each frog stood on a high place near his camp, watching for the voice to return. But all he could see was a small whirligig, a willy-willy, coming across the plain. It came over the plain and circled around the frog's camp. A voice said to the frog,
1: "Here I am again."
0: But the frogs said, "We can't see you. We want to see you with our eyes."
1: "Well then," answered the voice, "you will see me again tomorrow night."
0: Now all the frogs lived by the riverside close to the water. And when the next evening came, each frog jumped up onto the top of a big log to wait for the coming of the voice. They looked across the plain and saw a huge willy-willy coming. It began to blow fiercely, and a hurricane struck the camp. The storm blew around the camp. Big gum trees swayed under its mighty force, and presently there was a terrific blast of wind, and a voice began,
1: "I am."
0: But the frogs had become so afraid that they did not wait for any more, and they dived into the river and kept under the water until the storm had passed. Now, Aboriginal elders tell this to their children, and they point out to them that the frogs jump into the water at the slightest sound of wind. "Look, look," they say, "how afraid they become from living by themselves." And that is how you will become if you ever desert your tribe. Well, that was the teaching from the desert people around Lake Alexandrina. But a lot of what is said there is truth to the Gumbangia people of this area. And as we are considering that, let us listen to a bit of music.

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1: Hello to all of you out there. Well, as I was saying, I seem to have had an extended show today, and we've been listening to stories there about unexplained things that happened to the frogs. Oh, my goodness. And how people got fire. Oh, my goodness. Never thinking of the ancientness that is now so easily available to everybody. But stories of Australia. Let us now take a deep breath and leap far, far, far across land, far, far, far across water, far across moorland, far across little water, and finally come into the green land of Erin, Ireland. And in Ireland, at this time of the year over there, if you consider, as it comes into winter, that time of the year, everybody sits down and they start to respect those that have passed, those that are dead. Because all of you remember, always show respect for the dead. Never talk bad about them. No. Never worry about them, because there are ways that people remember how to respect the dead, because there are things called ghosts. Have any of you ever heard of ghosts? In Ireland, they're called Tash, and they live in a state internally somewhere between this life and the next. They're held by some to be earthly creatures once, and they're held here by a longing or an affection or some duty unfulfilled or a great anger against somebody who is living. And for those of you out there, have you ever heard the voice said, and one of the common things that was threatened always in Ireland was, "I'll haunt you." And that was a common threat. And then there were phrases like, "She'll haunt him if she has any good in her at all." If one is sorrowing greatly after a dead friend or a neighbour, you would be told, "Now be quiet now, or you'll keep them from their rest." Or, according to some, they were saying, "Be careful, you're waking the dog that watches to devour the souls of the dead." Those who die suddenly, of course. More commonly are those who are believed to be the haunting ghosts. Some people are, so you may be aware, say there's no such things as ghosts. But guest, answer me this. Why have ghosts persisted in our human life and imagination far longer than AI, artificial idiocy? They go about moving furniture, ghosts, and in every way they're trying to attract attention. So let us now think of a story. A story, and to begin a story, you always need a poem. So here's a poem, because one of the things about the Irish and the people of the Celtica is that they can see things very much easily in the invisible realms. Things that nowadays a lot of people say, that doesn't work, that doesn't exist. No, all there is my internet. So settle down now, all of you, and hear a little story and a bit of a poem. I hear the dogs howl in the moonlit night. I went to the window to see the sight. All the dead that ever I knew, going one by one and two by two. On they passed and on they passed. Town fellows all from first to last. Born in the moonlight of the lane, quenched in the heavy shadow again. Schoolmates marching as when we played. Soldiers once, but now more staid. Those were the strangest sight to me, who were drowned, I know, in the awful sea. Straight and handsome folk, bent and weak too, some that I loved and gasped to speak to. Some but a day in their churchyard bed, some that I had not known were dead. A long, long crowd where each seemed lonely, yet of them all there was one, one only, raised a head or looked my way. She lingered a moment, she might not stay. Oh, how long since I saw that fair, pale face. Oh, mother dear, might I only place my head on thy breast a moment to rest, while thy hand on my tearful cheek were pressed. On, a moving bridge they made across the moon stream from shade to shade. Young and old, women and men, many long forgot but remembered then. And first there came a bitter laugh, a sound of tears the moment after, and then a music so lofty and gay that every morning, day by day, I strive to recall it if I may. And with that, a little ghost story to settle you in. So all of you settle down there. Have you got your cup of coffee? Are you listening? Well, Thady and Grace Connor lived on the borders of a large turf bog in the parish of Clondevaloch, where they could hear the Atlantic surges thundering upon the shore and see the wild storms of winter sweep over the muckish mountain and his rugged neighbours. Even in summer, the cabin by the bog was dull and dreary enough. Thady Connor worked in the fields, and Grace made a livelihood as a peddler, carrying a basket of remnants of cloth and calico and drugget and frieze about the country. The people rarely visited any large town and found it convenient to buy from Grace, who was welcomed in many a lonely house where a table was hastily cleared that she might display her wares. Being considered a very honest woman, she was frequently entrusted with commissions to the shops of Letterkenny and Rameleton. As she set out towards home, her basket was generally laden with little gifts for her children. "Oh, Grace, dear," would one of the kind housewives say, "here's a farrel of oat cake with a little taste of butter on it. Take it with you for the wee ones." Or, "here's half a dozen eggs. You've got a big family to support." Now, small Connors of all ages crowded round the weary mother to rifle through her basket of these gifts, but her thrifty hard life came suddenly to an end. And she died after an illness of just a few hours and was waked by all the village and was buried as handsomely as Thady, her husband, could afford. Now Thady was in bed the night after the funeral, and the fire still burned brightly, when he saw his departed wife cross the room and bend over the cradle. Terrified he was, he muttered some rapid prayers, covered his face with the blanket, and on looking up again, the appearance was gone. Now the next night, he lifted the infant out of the cradle and laid it behind him in the bed, hoping thus to escape his ghostly visitor. But Grace was presently in the room and stretching over him to wrap up her child. Oh, well, shrinking and shuddering, the poor man exclaimed, "Grace, wife, what is it that brings you back? What is it you want with me?" "I want nothing from you, Thady, but to put the wee one back in her cradle," replied the spectre with a tone of scorn. "You're too feared of me, but my sister Rose will na be feared for me. Tell her to meet me tomorrow evening in the old wall steads." Well, Rose lived with her mother about a mile off, and she obeyed her sister's summons without the least fear and kept the strange tryst in due time. "Oh, Rose, dear," she said, as she appeared before her sister in the old wall steads, "my mind's uneasy about them two red shawls that were in the basket. Matty Hunter and Jane Taggart paid me for them, and I brought them with their money Friday, and that was 8 days ago. Go and get the shawls tomorrow." And old Mossy McCorkle, he gave me the price of a wheelie wily tweed coat. It's in under the other things there in the basket. And now, farewell. I can get to my own rest. My jobs are all done. Oh, Grace, Grace dear, bide a wee minute," cried the faithful sister, as the dear voice grew fainter and fainter, and the dear face began to fade and fade. "Oh, Grace, darling, Thady, the children, one word more." But neither cries nor tears could further detain the spirit hastening to its rest. And with that, let us play a little bit of music. And to lighten it, today, as I was in a certain cafe up the road that was once a garage, and it's an extremely pleasant cafe, I was sitting there, and can you imagine? It was very strange, because this lady came in, and she had a push bike, but it's a push bike with an engine in it. And I thought back to when I was young. There was a lady called Susie Quantrow, and she was the epitome of wild young girls on motorbikes. works. And this old lady, she wasn't an old lady at all. She was a fit middle-aged lady, but she was on a bicycle with an engine, more like Mary Poppins, I would have thought. But there she was. And so I play this song in her honour.

0: There you go, a bit of Susie Quantro to get us all leaping around. Now, as you were remembering, we were talking about ghosts. Now, one of the other things about ghosts is that they have great powers of future prophecy. And this is a story that is proved through history to be accurate. It's called a radiant boy because certain people in Irish history, they rose to great fame and then they'd be cut down in the pride of their youth and their strength by some unforeseen circumstance. And this is a story to remind us of that. There was a Captain Stewart. Afterwards, he became the famous Lord Castlereagh, who led the rebel troops against William of Orange. Now, when he was a young man, he happened to be quartered in Ireland. He was fond of sport, and one day the pursuit of game carried him so far away that he lost his way. The weather, too, had been very rough, and in this strait he presented himself at the door of a gentleman's house, and sending in his card requested shelter for the night. The hospitality of the Irish country gentry is always proverbial. The master of the house received him warmly, said he feared he could not make him so comfortable as he could have wished, his house being full of visitors already, added to which some strangers, driven by the inclemency of the night, had sought shelter before him. But such accommodation as he could give, he was heartily welcome to. Whereupon he called his butler and committed the guest to his good offices, told him he must put him up somewhere and do the best he could for him. There was no lady, the gentleman being a widower. Captain Stewart found the house crammed, and a very jolly party it was too. His host invited him to stay and promised him good shooting if he would prolong his visit for a few days. And in fine, he thought to himself, extremely fortunate to have fallen in with such pleasant quarters. At length, after an agreeable evening, they all retired to bed, and the butler conducted him to a large room, almost divested of furniture, but with a blazing turf fire in the grate and a shakedown on the floor composed of cloaks and other heterogeneous materials. Nevertheless, to the tired limbs of Captain Stewart, who had had a hard day's shooting, it looked very inviting indeed. But before he lay down, he thought it advisable to take off some of the fire, which was blazing up the chimney in what he thought was the most alarming manner. Having done this, he stretched himself on his couch and soon fell fast asleep. He believed he'd slept for a couple of hours when he awoke suddenly and was startled by such a vivid light in the room. He thought it on fire. But on turning to look at the grate, he saw the fire was out, though it was from the chimney the light proceeded. He sat up in bed, trying to discover what it was, and when he perceived the form of a beautiful, naked boy, surrounded by a dazzling radiance, the boy looked at him earnestly. And then the vision faded and all was dark. Captain Stewart, so far from supposing that he had seen something of a spiritual nature, had no doubt that the host or the visitors had been trying to frighten him. Accordingly, he felt indignant at their liberty, and on the following morning, when he appeared at breakfast, he took care to evidence his displeasure by the reserve of his demeanour, and by announcing his intention to depart immediately. The host expostulated, reminding him of his promise to stay and shoot. Captain Stewart coldly excused himself, and at length the gentleman, seeing something was wrong, took him aside and pressed him for an explanation. Whereupon Captain Stewart, without entering into particulars, said he had been made the victim of a sort of practical joking that he thought quite unwarrantable for a stranger. The gentleman considered this not impossible among the parcel of thoughtless young men, and appealed to them to make an apology. But one and all on honour denied the impeachment. Suddenly, a thought seemed to strike him, and he clapped his hands to his forehead, uttered an exclamation, and rang the bell. "Hamilton," said he to the butler, "where did Captain Stewart sleep last night?" "Well, sir," replied the man, "you know every place was full, and the gentlemen were lying on the floor, three or four in a room, so I gave him the boy's room. But I lit the fire to keep him from coming out."
1: "You were very, very wrong," said the host. "You know I have positively forbidden you to put anyone there, and have taken the furniture out of the room to ensure it is not being occupied."
0: Then, retiring with Captain Stewart, he informed him very gravely of the nature of the phenomena he had seen. And at length, having pressed for further information, he confessed that there existed a tradition in the family that whoever the radiant boy appeared to will rise to the summit of power, and when he has reached the climax will die a violent death. And I must say, he added, that the records that have been kept of his appearance go to confirm this persuasion. And as I said, Captain Stewart, who later became Lord Castlereagh, led the Irish forces against William of Orange, and they charged just at the right moment, and the forces of William and the invading English people were swept away, and then he was just saying, "Charge, lads," and a stray bullet hit him in the head and killed him outright. There, the moment of his glory. So that's a story where a ghost prophesies. Now, once again, let us listen to a little bit of music, just to think about what we do next.

Well, that was a band, for those of you who remember, called Fairport Convention. Who knows where the time goes? And how many of you out there have thought that very same statement? But now, to return to the unexplainable. We've just had a look at ghosts. Let us now look at some of the other sides of unexplainables. There were witches. Oh, and what did they do? And there were fairy doctors. Now, they were very different. Their energies are totally different. There was one very well-known fairy doctor that Lady Wilde, who wrote this book, describes. He never touched beer, spirits, or meat in all his life. He lived entirely on bread, fruit, and vegetables. He was a man, winter and summer, always wearing the same clothes, mainly merely a flannel shirt and a coat. He paid his share at a feast, but neither ate there nor drank there. And all the stuff that was set before him. He spoke no English and could never be made to learn the English tongue, although he did say that it would have great effect to use if you were cursing your enemies. He called burial grounds sacred, and he would not carry away so much as a leaf of ivy from a grave. But, as I was saying, let me tell you a story now about the mysteries of a fairy lady. It's a story called Bewitched Butter. For those of you out there who've got a dairy, how many times have the cows gone a little bit off the milk and you wonder about it? So listen now to a story. About the commencement of the last century. There lived in the vicinity of one of the famous villages of Avaho a wealthy farmer named Brian Costigan. Now, this man kept an extensive dairy and a great many milk cows, and every year he made considerable sums by the sale of his milk and the butter. There are many of you out there who do that, eh? The luxuriance of the pasture land in this neighbourhood had always been proverbial, and consequently Brian's cows were the finest and most productive in the county, and his milk and butter was the richest.

0: freshest and sweetest, and brought the highest price at every market at which he offered these articles for sale. Well, things continued to go on thus prosperously for Brian Costigan, when one season, all at once, he found his cattle declining in appearance, his dairy almost entirely profitless. Brian at first attributed this change to the change in the weather, or to some such cause, and soon found by fancied reasons to assign it to a far different source. The cows, without any visible disorder, daily declined, and were scarcely able to crawl about their pasture. Many of them, instead of milk, gave nothing but blood. And the scanty quality of milk which some of them continued to supply was so bitter that even the pigs would not drink it, while the butter which it produced was of such bad quality and stunk so horribly that the very dogs would not eat it. Brian applied remedies of all, from the quacks and the fairy women in the country, but all in vain. Many of the impostors declared that the mysterious malady of his cattle went beyond their skill, while others, although they found no difficulty in tracing it to superhuman agencies, declared that they had no control in the matter, as the charm under the influence of which his property was made away with was too powerful to be dissolved by anything less than the special interposition of divine providence. The poor farmer became almost distracted. He saw ruin staring him in the face. Yet what was he to do? Sell his cattle and purchase others? No! That was out of the question, as they looked so miserable and emaciated that no one would take them as a present. Also, it would be impossible to sell them to a butcher, as the flesh of one which he killed for his own family was as black as coal and stunk of putrid carrion. Well, the unfortunate man was thus completely bewildered. He didn't know what to do. He became moody and stupid. His sleep forsook him by night, and all day he wandered about the fields among his fairy-stricken cattle like a maniac. Well, affairs continued in this plight when one very sultry evening in the latter days of July, Brian Costigan's wife was sitting at her own door, spinning at her wheel in a very gloomy and agitated state of mind, and she happened to look down the narrow green lane which led from the high road to her cabin, and she spied a little old lady, barefoot and enveloped in an old scarlet cloak, approaching slowly with the aid of a crutch, which she carried in one hand and a cane or walking stick in the other. The farmer's wife felt glad at seeing an odd-looking stranger. She smiled, and yet she knew not why, as she neared the house. A vague and indefinable feeling of pleasure crowded on her imagination, and as the old woman gained the threshold, she bade her welcome with a warmth which plainly told that her lips gave utterance but to the genuine feelings of her heart. "God bless this old good house and all belonging to it," said the stranger as she entered.
1: "God save you kindly, and you're welcome.
0: whoever you are, replied Mrs. Costigan. I thought so, said the old woman with a significant grin. I thought so. Oh, I wouldn't trouble you. The farmer's wife ran and placed a chair near the fire for the stranger, but she refused, sat on the ground near where Mrs. Costigan had been spinning. Mrs. Costigan had now time to survey the old hag's person minutely. She appeared to be of great age. Her countenance was extremely ugly and repulsive. Her skin was rough and deeply embrowned, as if from long exposure to the effects of some tropical climate. Her forehead was low, narrow, and indented with a thousand wrinkles. Her long grey hair fell in matted elf locks from beneath the white linen skullcap. Her eyes were blurry, bloodshotten, and obliquely set in their sockets, and her voice was croaking, tremulous, and at times partially inarticulate. As she squatted on the floor, she looked around the house with an inquisitive gaze. She peered pryingly from corner to corner with an earnestness of look, as if she had the faculty, like the Argonauts of old, to see through the very depths of the earth. While Mrs. Costigan kept watching her motions with mingled feelings of curiosity and awe and pleasure. Mrs., said the old woman at length, breaking silence, I'm dry with the heat of the day. Can you give me a drink? Oh, alas, replied the farmer's wife, I've no drink to offer you except water, else you would have no occasion to ask me for it. Are you not the owner of the cattle I see yonder? Said the old hag with a tone of voice and manner of gesticulation which plainly indicated her foreknowledge of the fact. Mrs. Costigan replied in the affirmative and briefly related to her every circumstance connected with the affair, while the old woman still remained silent, but shook her grey head repeatedly, and still continued gazing round the house with an air of importance and self-sufficiency. When Mrs. Costigan had ended, the old hag remained a while, as if in deep reverie. At length she said, Have you any milk in the house? Oh, I have, replied the other. Show some to me. So she filled a jug from a vessel and handed it to the old sibyl, who smelled it, tasted it, and spat out what she had taken on the floor. Where is your husband? She asked. Oh, he's out in the fields, was the reply. I must see him. So a message was dispatched for Brian, who shortly afterwards made his appearance. Neighbour, said the stranger, your wife informs me your cattle are going against you this season. Eh? She informs you're right, said Brian. And why have you not sought a cure? A cure? Oh, re-echoed the man. Why, woman, I've sought cures until I was heartbroken, and all in vain. They got worse every day. What will you give me if I cure them for you? No, anything in our power, replied Brian and his wife, both speaking joyfully and with a breath. All I will ask of you is one silver sixpence, and that you will do everything which I will bid you, said she. Well, the farmer and his wife seemed astonished at the moderation of her demand, and they offered her a large sum of money. No, she said, I don't want your money. I am no cheat, and I would not even take sixpence, but that I can do nothing until I handle some of your silver. The sixpence was immediately given to her, and the most implicit obedience promised to her injunctions by both Brian and his wife, who already began to regard the old bedlam as their tutelary angel. The hag pulled off a black silk ribbon or fillet, which encircled her head underneath her cap, and gave it to Brian, saying, Go now, and the first cow you touch with this ribbon, turn her into the yard, but be sure don't touch the second, no, nor speak a word until you return. Be also careful not to let the ribbon touch the ground, for if you do, all is over. Brian took the talismanic ribbon and soon returned driving a red cow before him. The old hag went out and, approaching the cow, commenced pulling hairs out of her tail, at the same time singing some verses in the Irish language in a low, wild and unconnected strain. The cow appeared restive and uneasy, but the old witch still continued her mysterious chant until she had the ninth hair extracted. She then ordered the cow to be driven back to her pasture and again entered the house. Go now, she said to the woman, and bring me some milk from every cow in your possession. She went and soon returned with a large pail filled with a frightful-looking mixture of milk and blood and corrupt matter. The old woman got it into the churn and made preparations for churning. Now, she said, you both must churn. Make fast the doors and the windows. Let there be no light but from the fire. Do not open your lips until I desire you to. And by observing my directions, I make no doubt but ere the sun goes down, we will find out who the infernal villain is who's robbing you. Brian secured the doors and windows and commenced churning. The old sorceress sat down by a blazing fire, which had been specially lighted for the occasion, and commenced singing the same wild song which she had sung at the pulling of the cow's hairs. And after a little time, she cast one of the nine hairs into the fire, still singing her mysterious strain and watching with intense interest the witching process. A loud cry, as if from a female in distress, was now heard approaching the house. The old witch discontinued her incantations and listened attentively. The crying voice approached the door. Open the door quickly, shouted the charmer. Brian unbarred the door, and all three rushed out into the yard, where they heard the same cry down the boreen, but could see nothing. Ah, it's all over, shouted the old witch. Something has gone amiss, and our churn for the present is ineffectual. They now turned back quite crestfallen. When as they were entering the door, the Sibyl cast her eyes downwards and perceived a piece of horseshoe nailed on the threshold, and she vociferated, "Here, I have it." No wonder our charm was abortive. The person that was crying aloud is the villain who has your cattle bewitched. I brought her to the house, but she was not able to come to the door on account of that horseshoe. Remove it instantly. We'll try our luck again. So Brian removed the horseshoe from the doorway and by the hag's directions placed it on the floor under the churn, having previously reddened it in the fire. They again resumed their manual operations. Brian and his wife began to churn, and the witch again to sing her strange verses and casting her cow hairs into the fire. Until she had them all nearly exhausted, her countenance now began to exhibit evident traces of vexation and disappointment. She got quite pale. Her teeth gnashed, her hand trembled, and as she cast the ninth and last hair into the fire, her person exhibited more the appearance of a female demon than of a human being. Once again the cry was heard, and an aged red-haired woman was seen approaching the house quickly. Roared the sorceress, "I knew it would be so. My charm has succeeded. My expectations are realized, and here she comes, the villain who has destroyed you." "What are we to do now?" asked Brian. "Say nothing to her," said the hag. "Give her whatever she demands, and leave the rest to me." The woman advanced, screeching vehemently, and Brian went out to meet her. She was a neighbour, and she said that one of her best cows was drowning in a pool of water, and that there was no one at home but herself, and she implored Brian to go and rescue the cow from destruction. Brian accompanied her without hesitation, and having rescued the cow from her perilous situation, was back again in a quarter of an hour. It was now sunset, and Mrs. Costigan set about preparing supper. During supper, they reverted to the singular transactions of the day. The old witch uttered many a fiendish laugh at the success of her incantations, and inquired who was the woman who they had so curiously discovered. Brian satisfied her in every particular. She was the wife of a neighbouring farmer. Her name was Rachel Higgins, and she had been long suspected to be on familiar terms with the spirits of darkness. She had five or six cows, and it was observed by her sapient neighbours that she sold more butter every year than other farmers' wives who had 20 cows. Brian had, from the commencement of the decline of his cattle, suspected her from being the aggressor, but as he had no proof, he held his peace. "Well," said the old bedlam, with a grim smile, "it's not enough that we have merely discovered the robber. All is in vain if we do not take steps to punish her for the past, as well as to prevent her inroads for the future." "And how will that be done?" said Brian. I will tell you. As soon as the hour of 12 o'clock arrives tonight, do you go to the pasture and take a couple of swift-running dogs with you. Conceal yourself in some place convenient to the cattle and watch them carefully. And if you see anything, whether man or beast, approach the cows, set on the dogs, and if possible, make them draw the blood of the intruder. Then all will be accomplished. If nothing approaches before sunrise, you may return and we will try something else. Convenient that had lived the cowherd of a neighbouring squire. Conveniently there lived nearby the cowherd of a neighbouring squire. He was a hardy, courageous young man and always kept a pair of very ferocious bulldogs. To him, Brian applied for assistance, and he cheerfully agreed to accompany him, and moreover, proposed to fetch a couple of his master's best greyhounds, as his own dogs, although extremely fierce and bloodthirsty, could not be relied upon for swiftness. He promised Brian to be with him before 12 o'clock, and they parted. Brian did not sleep that night. He sat up anxiously awaiting the midnight hour, and it arrived at last, and his friend the herdsman, true to his promise, came at the time appointed. After some further admonitions from the Culloch, the old lady, they departed. Having arrived at the field, they consulted as the best position they could choose for concealment. And at last they pitched on a small brake of fern situated in the extremity of the field, adjacent to the boundary ditch that was thickly studded with large, old, white hawthorn bushes. Here they crouched themselves and made the dogs, four in number, lie down beside them, eagerly expecting the appearance of their as yet unknown and mysterious visitor. Here Brian and his comrade continued a considerable time in nervous anxiety. Still nothing approached, and it became manifest that morning was at hand. They were beginning to grow impatient and were talking of returning to the house when on a sudden they heard a rushing sound behind them, as if proceeding from something endeavouring to force a passage through the thick hedge to their rear. They looked in that direction, and judge of their astonishment when they perceived a large hare in the act of springing from the ditch and leaping on the ground quite near to them. They were now convinced this was the object which they had so impatiently expected, and they were resolved to watch her motions narrowly. After arriving to the ground, she remained motionless for a few moments, looking around her sharply. She then began to skip and jump in a playful manner, now advancing at a smart pace towards the cows, and again retreating precipitously, but still drawing nearer and nearer to each Sally Wattle cow. At length she advanced up to the next cow and suckled her for a moment, then on to the next, and so respectively to every cow in the field. The cows all the time lowing loudly and appearing extremely frightened and agitated. Brian, from the moment the hare commenced suckling the first, was with difficulty restrained from attacking her, but his more sagacious companion suggested to him it was better to wait until she would have done, as she would then be much heavier and more unable to effect her escape than at present. And so the issue proved, for being now done suckling them, all her belly appeared to be enormously distended, and she made her exit slowly and apparently with difficulty. She advanced towards the hedge where she had entered, and as she arrived just at the clump of ferns where her foes were crouched, they started up with a fierce yell and hallooed the dogs upon her path. The hare started off at a brisk pace, squirting up the milk that she had suckled from her mouth and nostrils, and the dogs making after her rapidly. Rachel Higgins' cabin appeared through the grey light of the morning twilight at a little distance, and it was evident that the puss seemed bent on gaining it, although she made a considerable circuit through the fields in the rear. Brian and his comrade, however, had their thoughts and made towards the cabin by the shortest route, and had arrived as the hare came up, panting and almost exhausted, and the dogs at her very scut. She ran round the house, and evidently confused and disappointed at the presence of the men, but at length made for the door. At the bottom of the door was a small semicircular aperture, resembling those cut in fowl house doors for the ingress and egress of poultry. To gain this hole, Puss now had made a last and desperate effort, and had succeeded in forcing her head and shoulders through it, when the foremost of the dogs made a spring, seized her violently by the haunch. She uttered a loud and piercing scream, struggled desperately to free herself from the grip, and at last succeeded, but not until she left a piece of her rump in his teeth. The men now burst open the door. A bright turf fire blazed on the hearth, and the whole floor was streaming with blood. No hare, however, could be found, and the men were more than ever convinced it was old Rachel, who had, by the assistance of some demon, assumed the form of the hare. They now determined to have her if she were over the earth. They entered the bedroom, and she went over the earth. They entered the bedroom and heard some smothered groaning, as if proceeding from someone in extreme agony. They went to the corner of the room from whence the moans proceeded, and there, beneath a bundle of fresh-cut rushes, found the form of Rachel Higgins, writhing in the most excruciating agony and almost smothered in a pool of blood. The men were astounded, and they addressed the wretched old woman, but she neither could not or would not answer them. Her wounds still bled copiously. Her tortures appeared to increase, and it was evident that she was dying. The aroused family thronged around her with cries and lamentations. She did not seem to heed them. She got worse and worse and worse, and her piercing yells fell awfully to the ears of the bystanders. At length she expired, and her corpse exhibited a most appalling spectacle. Even before the spirit had well departed, Brian and his friend returned home. The old hag had been previously aware of the fate of Rachel Higgins, and it was not known by what means she acquired her supernatural knowledge, but she was delighted at the issue of her mysterious operations. Brian pressed her much to accept some remuneration for her services, but she utterly rejected such proposals. She remained a few days at his house and at length took her leave and departed. No one knew whither. Old Rachel's remains were interred that night in the neighbouring churchyard. Her fate, too, became generally known, and her family, ashamed to remain in their native village, disposed of their property, quitted the country for ever. The story, however, is still fresh in the memory of the surrounding villagers, and often it is said amid the grey haze of a summer twilight, "May the ghost of Rachel Higgins, in the form of a hare, be seen scudding over her favourite and well-remembered haunts."

Well, my friend, there we are. It seems that once again the time of storytelling is over for another week. You've had lots of stories today, my goodness. You've had Aboriginal stories all about fire and how frogs did lots of things to try and get a couple. And then we've had stories of ghosts and stories of witches that could change into hares. But for now, for those of you around listening, I'm sorry to say it is time to get on with the day and do other things. So for now, goodbye. Goodbye. Goodbye. Thank you for listening. Goodbye. Goodbye. Goodbye. Goodbye. Goodbye.

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2: Yoo-wee! 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Father gave us the land in the dreaming. 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Every part of the earth is sacred. Nia yari julu maral gundi, maral julu niyambandi. 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
2: Ngai am gungumbu, garawe bari nyageko, galawana dawara. 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Yinige. 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

about tomorrow? What did I do today? 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
1: Good morning, I'm Laura Devoy. The federal opposition leader says the coalition will not support the government's tax reform. Last night's budget outlined plans to limit negative gearing to new builds from July next year and replace the capital gains tax discount with cost-based indexation. Angus Taylor says they are an assault on aspiration and will undermine wealth creation, prosperity creation and the standard of living. He told the ABC the coalition will make intergenerational inequality worse.
2: So it's not going to solve the problem. And in fact, what it's going to do is lock young Australians out of getting the tax advantages that older Australians have had. It's intergenerational inequity against younger Australians. And that's the extraordinary thing about it.
1: Profound disappointment is how Invictus Australia has described federal funding cuts delivered in last night's budget. With more, Shannon Kirkwood.
3: The not-for-profit says the decision to withdraw the funding for the organisation's National Veteran Sport and Rehabilitation Programs will have far-reaching consequences. The programs provide community-based support for Australian veterans and their families to assist in their transition to civilian life. Invictus Australia says it's a major step backwards in the nation's commitment to veteran wellbeing and is in contradiction to the Royal Commission's call for stronger early intervention, social connection and holistic support systems. The budget has made commitments to increase allied health provider fees for veteran card holders, as well as the establishment of the National Veterans Data Asset, which aims to improve outcomes and the well-being of veterans and their families.
1: The family of an elderly woman who died after being tasered by a New South Wales police officer is hoping an inquest will lead to changes in the use of tasers. David Wilson reports.
4: An inquest into the death of Claire Nowland will get underway in Queanbeyan near Canberra today. Judge Teresa O'Sullivan will examine how first responders deal with dementia-related incidents of aggression and the adequacy of dementia treatment in aged care. It's been almost 3 years since 95-year-old Miss Nowland died from a brain bleed sustained in a fall after being tasered by a police officer. Her family has been calling for changes to address gaps in police training and policies on taser use.
1: Australia will contribute a military plane to the international mission to reopen the Strait of Hormuz. The E7

0: A showcase of prototypes made from cane-toed leather, including handbags, gloves and wallets, is part of Melbourne Design Week, which gets underway tomorrow. Cane toads were introduced to Australia in 1935, and there are now reportedly more than 200 million of them across the country. The Toad Takeover exhibition aims to show what's possible with leather made from cane-toed skin in an attempt to find a design solution to an ecological disaster. Turning to sport, in tennis, men's world number one Jannik Sinner has recorded his 31st consecutive Masters 1000 win, equaling the record set by Novak Djokovic. Sinner breezed past his opponent in the round of 16 at the Italian Open last night. If he beats 12th seed Andrei Rublev in the quarterfinals tomorrow, he'll break Djokovic's record. Earlier this month, Sinner became the first man to win five consecutive Masters 1000 titles.
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Hello, everyone. Welcome to 2BBB's Classical for Everyone show. 2 hours of great music from the last few hundred years. My name is Peter Cudlip, and I hope that all you good people of the Bellingen Shire and beyond enjoy the music. And don't let me forget our streaming audience wherever and whenever you might be listening. If you're listening live, I hope you were able to enjoy the terrific shows that preceded this one. Metal Guru with Rohan if it's Tuesday night, and Storytime with Michael Vlasto if it's Wednesday. All right, this week's show is going to be all about the violin. I'm going to start with a question. If you think of musical instruments as a tool, as things humans create to perform tasks, other than the violin, is there any other tool you can think of used in an area of incredibly complex human behavior where the design and construction of it reached its zenith over 300 years ago and has not been improved upon since? Now, I thought of a hammer as an example of a similarly unimproved design, but even in my lifetime, hammers have gone from a lump of metal not very effectively connected to a bit of a tree to a solid alloy amongst 100 other variations, and the new ones are undoubtedly better. So, that the violin is an anomaly in the ongoing process of human innovation is perhaps reason enough to devote a show to it. But of course, the real reason is the astonishing music these instruments can make. A little later in the show, I'll chat for a minute or two about the theories of what makes the violins made in northern Italy between about 1680 and 1725 so extraordinary, and I'll tell you the remarkable histories of just a couple of these amazing bits of woodwork. But the main thing will be music by Wolfgang Amadeus Mozart, Joseph Haydn, Ludwig van Beethoven, Johann Sebastian Bach, Samuel Barber, Ross Edwards, Johannes Brahms, and Johann Josef Wilsmeyer. Okay, I'm going to start with what might be thought of as the opening of a textbook example of a concerto for violin and orchestra. It is tempting to think of the concept of the classical concerto, the idea of a solo instrument showing off in front of a larger group of instruments that then gang up together from time to time in competition with the soloist, as almost perfectly designed for the violin. Wolfgang Amadeus Mozart wrote 5 violin concertos, and in terms of music written for a violin accompanied by other instruments, I think they can be placed at the exact midpoint in the development of this form. Traditions, techniques, rules of structure, and the balance of instrumental forces in a concerto had matured to the point where what preceded seemed evolutionary steps, and what followed would be in its shadow. Here is the opening section of Mozart's 5th violin concerto from 1775. In this performance, the violin is played by Isaac Stern, and he is performing with the Cleveland Orchestra, and everyone is being conducted by George Zell. It's about 10 minutes long, and one thing to listen for is that at about 2 minutes before the end, the orchestra stops and the violin plays alone what is called a cadenza, from the Italian word for cadence. This was a moment

moment where historically the soloist got to improvise, but with time, superstar violinists wrote their versions down, and these became the sort of defaults. In this recording, Isaac Stern plays one written by the 19th century virtuoso Joseph Joachim. So it's about 9 minutes of Mozart and 90 seconds of Joachim.

0: That was the opening section of Mozart's Fifth Violin Concerto. Isaac Stern was the violin soloist, and the Cleveland Orchestra was conducted by George Zell. And you are listening to two Triple B's Classical for Everyone show. And now, here is a message from one of our sponsors and an announcement about subscribing.
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0: 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Okay, along with the concerto, the string quartet, that is music written for two violins, a viola and a cello, has, for about 300 years, been a pretty wonderful way to hear the violin. It is still a vital form being written for by composers today. That said, I am going to opt for a quartet by Joseph Haydn, who wrote over 60 of them between 1755 and 1803. And because there are so many of them, I'm going to give you the catalogue number, which is Opus 20, number 5. Another way to find it is that it was the fifth in the group of six string quartets published together in 1774 that were given the nickname of the Sun Quartets, which has nothing to do with the music. It was a logo on a later version of the sheet music. Here is the Aurin Quartet, that's A-U-R-Y-N, playing Joseph Haydn's fifth Opus 20 string quartet. It is in four parts and is about 25 minutes long.

That was the Oren Quartet playing Joseph Haydn's fifth Opus 20 string quartet from 1774. And you are listening to 2BBB's Classical for Everyone show, and the show is streaming at 2BBB.net.au and broadcasting at 93.3 and 107.3 FM, 2BBB, Bellingen Shire's community radio station. Okay, we're going to leap forward to 1806, to Ludwig van Beethoven's only violin concerto. Perhaps one of the reasons that this was his only one is that it was pretty much an abject failure at its premiere and was never again performed in Beethoven's lifetime. If the composer and sometime conductor Felix Mendelssohn had not programmed it at a concert in London in 1844, it might have remained lost for several generations more. Now, in a nice coincidence, at that landmark performance, the solo violinist was Joseph Joachim, the virtuoso I mentioned earlier, who was the composer of the cadenza for the Mozart concerto I played you at the beginning of the show. And to add to the extraordinariness of that Beethoven concert, Joachim was 12 years old at the time of the performance. Here is another wonderfully gifted human, the violinist Patricia Kopaczynskaya, with the Orchestra of Champs-Élysées, conducted by Philippe Herreweg, performing the slow section of Ludwig van Beethoven's violin concerto. It is about 9 minutes long.

0: That was the violinist Patricia Kopatchinskaya with the Orchestra of Champs-Élysées, conducted by Philippe Hervéeg, performing the slow section of Ludwig van Beethoven's Violin Concerto. And now, here are a couple of words from our sponsors.
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2: 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I hope you are enjoying this classical for everyone show devoted to the violin. I was chatting about the show with my AI friend Claude, and I asked how many violins there are in the world. I was curious to get a sense of whether the ubiquity of violins is why I think we sometimes take these pretty miraculous things for granted. So, Claude sensibly said that a real number is unknowable, but the estimate just for musicians in professional orchestras around the world got up to about 18,000. Now then, if you think of the number of kids learning the violin, especially in Asia, plus moderately old violins lying around on top of wardrobes, you can, with some seriousness, get up to numbers in the millions. Now, of those millions, there are about 1,100 that were made in Italy between 1680 and 1725 that are considered in a class of their own, still today, in 2025. And the best-known name of the makers of those very special instruments is Antonio Stradivari, from the town of Cremona in what is now northern Italy. As was the fashion, he used a Latin version of his name for his instruments, so they are each a Stradivarius. Now, leaving aside the conjecture as to whether they are indeed significantly superior to other instruments, including modern ones, if you accept, as many of the best players in the world do, that these are in a class of their own, then that raises the fascinating question of why. For me, there are three reasons I've dug up that are to varying degrees somewhat persuasive. First of all, that the three woods used in these violins, those woods being maple, spruce, and willow, were all from the forests of Croatia, where the trees grew very slowly during the cold winters, and this led to extremely dense timbers, which is a factor in the work of an elegant-looking timber box, whose main job is to amplify horsehairs scraping over catgut. This argument gains a little more date-specific support when the impact of what is called the Little Ice Age, an overall reduction in solar energy reaching the Earth from about 1650 to 1750, is factored in. Even slower tree growth, denser wood, better sound. The next theory, which can be combined with the cold Croatian origin story, is that the timber had for some considerable time been immersed in salt water. By design or accident, when moving timber by sea across the Adriatic, an amount of it would have sunk. And the romantic version is that a lot of it ended up in the Venetian lagoon, from where it was salvaged and made its way to the instrument-making studios of Cremona. Advocates of this theory argue that the time in salt water impacted the structure of the timber. It retained its overall density, but areas of porousness developed, and this created opportunities to better absorb the chemicals in the coatings added to the completed instruments. And this leads on to the third theory, that the special sound is a function of a now lost recipe of ingredients that made up the original varnishes with which the original instruments were coated, or that made up some sort of bath the timbers were placed in as part of the process of preparing the wood. In the scientific documentation, the wonderful term salt of gems, borrowed from Renaissance alchemy, has been attributed to whatever this or these mixtures might have been. Okay, time for some Johann Sebastian Bach played on one of those old instruments, a Stradivarius, in fact, in the hands of Itzhak Perlman. For the next 15 minutes, you'll hear just the violin on its own. This is the fifth section of a suite of pieces that Bach wrote for solo violin in about 1718. He gave each section the name of a popular dance, sometimes using the particular rhythm of the dance for the composition and sometimes not. This one he called a chaconne. Now, you might be able to tell that I am a little reluctant to oversell this piece. I sort of want it to speak for itself. But to give you a recommendation of someone who really knew what he was talking about, here is what the composer... Each section the name of a popular dance, sometimes using the particular rhythm of the dance for the composition and sometimes not. This one he called a chaconne. Now, you might be able to tell that I am a little reluctant to oversell this piece. I sort of want it to speak for

whole world of the deepest thoughts and most powerful feelings. If I imagined that I could have created or even conceived the piece, I am quite certain that the excess of excitement and earth-shattering experience would have driven me out of my mind. I hope you enjoy Johann Sebastian Bach's Chaconne, performed by Itzhak Perlman.

That was J.S. Bach's Chaconne, performed by Itzhak Perlman. I do think that it is a hard act to follow, so by way of what I hope will be a refreshing contrast, I want to take you now to the New World and to the 20th century, and an excerpt from another violin concerto. The gestation of Samuel Barber's only violin concerto is a bit tortured and involved a millionaire industrialist and his ward, who was a gifted violinist, both of whom decided that they knew more about composition than Barber. It seems he, fortunately for us, and I guess for himself, largely ignored them, and following the premiere at Carnegie Hall in 1941, the piece has taken its place as one of the most performed violin concertos of modern times. Here is the first section. It is about 10 minutes long. Joshua Bell is the violinist, and David Zinman conducts the Pittsburgh Symphony Orchestra. Samuel Barber's Violin Concerto.

0: That was the opening of Samuel Barber's Violin Concerto, and David Zinman conducted the Pittsburgh Symphony Orchestra. The violin soloist was Joshua Bell.
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0: All right, next up I have another excerpt from a contemporary violin concerto. This is by the Australian composer Ross Edwards from 1988, and he gave it the name Maninhas, a term he invented to characterize the musical abstraction of insect and bird sounds, lively speeds and rhythms, angular melodies, and simple drone-like harmonies. Edwards wrote about the concerto: I had an up feeling in the piece. I'd been writing deeply introspective music, and I suddenly noticed the outside world. It was just intensely ecstatic. The sky was blue, the warm air was full of shrieking parrots, and an irresistible impulse to dance suddenly took over the music. This is the first recording of the piece from 1993. Dean Alding is the violin soloist. The conductor is Stuart Challander. The orchestra is the Sydney Symphony. It is in three parts and is about 26 minutes long. Ross Edwards' Violin Concerto, Maninhas.

That was Ross Edwards' Violin Concerto Maninas. Dean Alding was the violin soloist. The conductor was Stuart Challander, and the orchestra was the Sydney Symphony. My name is Peter Cudlip, and you have been listening to Classical for Everyone on 2BBB. Thanks to everyone at the station and to our fabulous subscribers, volunteers and sponsors. Now please join me next Tuesday at 10 p.m. or Wednesday at midday for more Classical for Everyone. And if you are listening live, I hope you will keep listening, because if it's Wednesday, then Universal Jukebox with Leo Bradney George is coming up. More great music here on 2BBB. We've got a couple of minutes left, so I'm going to go back to the early 1700s and a piece for solo violin by the Austrian composer Johann Joseph Wilsmeer. This is a section from his very strangely named Artificiosus Concentus Pro Camera, which can sort of be translated as Skillful Harmonies for the Chamber. I guess this was Wilsmeer's stab at marketing his work. It was published in 1715. It's about 3 minutes long and is performed by Rachel Podger, who plays one of the younger violins you've heard in this episode. It was made by Antonio Pazzarini in Genoa in 1739. Thanks again for listening.

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It's been years and years since I've heard that. A bit of a different take on that classic kind of start the show type song, Let the Good Times Roll. Of course, that was the Animals, very early Animals, I'd say early 60s or something. Anyway, so I thought I'll play them for our beginning bracket. I seem to be doing that lately quite successfully, this little thing of featuring an artist for the first bracket or so. Anyway, I thought I'd pick the Animals today, so there you go. Good afternoon, everyone. Leo here with you with Universal Jukebox for another couple of hours. And thank you, of course, as usual, to Peter Cudlip. But wonderful classical music, classical for everybody program, which is very nice indeed. I'm just trying to adjust this list here. That's better. I can see the whole list. Okay, thanks, Peter Cudlip. I'm Leo. It's Universal Jukebox. That's about it. We play the first song. Let's just get on with the rest. Thank you, of course, as usual, to Peter Cudlip. But wonderful classical music, classical for everybody program, which is very nice indeed. I'm just trying to adjust this list here. That's better. I can see the whole list.

which I haven't heard for a long time either. And Don't Let Me Be Misunderstood, they did a great version of that. They did a great version of a lot of our classics. And Club A Go Go, one of my favourites. That'll keep us moving along before we get into all sorts of other stuff. I did get some new stuff during the week. I got a couple of two more tracks from Gareth Kosh, wonderful Aussie guitarist, and another one from Darren Jack that I've played before. He plays the cello like a guitar. If you can imagine that, he must have very long arms. And there's another one I got too. The Good Behaviours is the name of them, and they sound quite interesting too. Anyway, we'll get to them in time. First of all, here's a few great old tracks from the 60s from The Animals. Here we go. We'll start with Help Me Girl.

Well, that was Ashley Davies. Now, I haven't played him for a long time, and I was just going through my list here, and I thought, hello, who's Ashley Davies? I must have played him at some point. He's a composer, multi-instrumentalist extraordinaire, it says here. A slinky instrumental with Paul Williamson on saxophone, Jack Howard on trumpet, and all other instruments and sounds by Ashley Davies. So there you go. I must get into that again. That's the only track I've got from him. Anyway, that ran on to the next bracket, actually. So before that, we heard The Animals. We had Club A Go Go. And before that, Don't Let Me Be Misunderstood. And before that, Help Me Girl. And now we're into other stuff. Now, I should put up another one here. Oh, Ben Aylon, I'll play one from him. He's an Israeli guy. He's got an album out called Halam, which is another one of those wonderful African stringed instruments. And I'm going to put on a track called Johnny Benina, or Johnny Benina featuring Amy Sacco with Ben Aylon. Before that, we're going to hear Aussie Kuma Beats that we've heard before. Great Aussie band. They're based in Melbourne, I think. And then before that, we're going to hear Au Revoir Hands. They've got an album out called Hemisphere. So, you know, immersive album experience, blah, blah, blah, blah, blah, blah. No, Au Revoir Hands are Anthony Lyons and Emily Williams. And they make some nice music together. I've played them before, so I'll play them again now. So let me see. We've got Ben Aylon, before that Aussie Kuma Beats, and before that, right now we're going to have Au Revoir Hands and a track called Submerge.

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Ah, right, some real African stuff there. That was Ben Aylon and Johnny Benina featuring Amy Suckle. Okay, and that wonderful stringed instrument, the halam. Oh, quite an introduction to various stringed instruments. There's the halam and the kora, of course. And what was the other one that... we heard the other a couple of weeks ago at the, I can't remember. There's so many stringed instruments. Let's just get on with it. Before that, we heard Ozzie Kuma Beats and Farafina. And we started with Urawa Hands and a track called Submerge. Lovely stuff. Okay, and I just heard that George Negus has passed away. So, Valet George, he's going to be missed by so many people. He's a, I guess you could apply the word legend to George. And we've got so many legends up here. David Helfgott, of course, and Jack Thompson, and so many. But George basically is calling him an institution, an Australian institution. But he's done his time. He's been released. So, good on you, George, and condolences, of course, to his family. So there you go. Now, I've thought I'd better mention that while I think about it before I forget. Now, what else have we got? Yes, I've mentioned all those. Okay, now we're up to... oh, and it's, for some reason it hasn't transferred the name, but it's D.L. Duncan, another artist that I got during the week. American blues artist. Let me see if I've got... yes, I've got some information here. Recorded in Lafayette, Louisiana, and Nashville, Tennessee. It was released in 2015, this track. It says here, upbeat, positive, humorous and sincere. The music jumps out of the speakers right from the first downbeat of I Ain't the Sharpest Marble, which is the first track, which is the one I'm going to play for you. And, yeah, just a quick listen to it. And a very, very, very fine guitarist, and I really liked it. Well, I liked it enough to think, yeah, I'll get the whole album and see how we go. So I'm going to audition and I'm going to hear this first track right through for the first time right now. After that, we've got another new one, The Good Behaviours, an Aussie band. They play contemporary folk wrapped in old-time banjo. Now Nick Henderson is on banjo. He composes music of cinematic beauty, inspired by the mighty Dyarabin, I don't know how you pronounce that, a border collie called Miles, and the sweeping beauty of Dharawal country, and inspiration spanning old time, post rock, jazz and instrumental folk. Now he's joined by some of Australia's most virtuosic instrumentalists, Chris Stone on violin and Holly Downs on double bass. Now, both of those I know are in another band that I play, have played frequently, called the String Contingent. Great musos. We've also got Emily Rose Sarkova on accordion and Felix Lalun on guitar. And it says here it's a veritable supergroup spanning the Australian folk and jazz scenes. Nice to see all those genres being mixed up. So we'll hear from them. And then we're going to hear from William Jack, who plays, let's see, I've got notes for him too. A track called That's Dallas. He plays cello sideways like a banjo or guitar, replacing the bow with a plectrum, breaking all the classical cello rules. I like that.
And that's Dallas brings some of his favourite catchy bluegrass licks to the cello. He wrote it after camping with his cello on a Texas ranch. And it's the first single off his new record, This Old Cello Box, Volume 2. Because his first album's called This Old Cello Box. And that I've got one track from that which I have played a few times. So I'm looking forward to playing this one too. So we've got William Jack with That's Dallas on his plucked cello. Before that, we'll hear The Good Behaviours with a track called Brit's House. And right now, D.L. Duncan and a track called I Ain't the Sharpest Marble.

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0: Oh, yeah, I like the sound of that. That was William Jack there playing a cello like it's not usually played. I reckon it sounds very good. I really like that. I'm pretty sure you did too. Before that, we heard The Good Behaviours, some wonderful, wonderful Aussie musos mixing up kind of folk and jazz, and a track called Brit's House. And then D.L. Duncan and I Ain't the Sharpest Marble. And like that blues sound. I think that's great. I must dip into that album a bit more in the coming weeks. Yeah, if I remember, there's so much to choose from. Let's see what I've got now lined up. Now, here's another one that they did on the playlist that didn't transfer the actual artist, but I do remember. This is Corky Siegel's Chamber Blues, if you remember them. If you can imagine what chamber blues might sound like, it might sound like this. He was part of the, some of you may remember the Siegel Shorts Band, a great blues band from many, many years ago, a few decades ago. Well, this is the Siegel from it, Corky Siegel, a wonderful, wonderful harmonica player. And he's got some strings with him in his band, you know, violins and all that kind of stuff, cellos. So it's Corky Siegel's Chamber Blues. Anyway, I picked a track called Insecurity. I don't know what it's like, but, you know, we'll see. We're going to find out. And then I thought another dip into that tribute to Jack McDuff, the brilliant Hammond B3 player. And this is all done by different artists. This is Drive By Leslie. Drive By Leslie, name of this band. And they've got a track called Cold Duck Time. Originally, I presume they were all originally recorded by Jack McDuff. And then one of the new ones from Gareth Koch, Bossa Nova Latina. Ah, hang on. Now it says Bossa Nova Latino, and then it's written, got Bossa Nova Latina. I wonder, did I miss... Right, that not that it matters. It's a bossa nova. We know that. The other one I got from Gareth Koch, which I might be able to squeeze in today, is an Eric Satie track. And I really like Eric Satie's music. It's beautiful, dreamy kind of. And apparently his music's written without any bars in it. It just drifts along anyway. We'll get to that in good time. But for now, we'll start with Corky Siegel's Chamber Blues and Insecurity. That's not insecurity, insecurity, one word, insecurity.
1: Oh, there's something creeping in the darkness. Kind of makes my skin crawl. Like a... eating enchiladas with cucarachas on the wall.

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0: This is the one.
1: 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And we're on holidays in Bellingen. 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
0: Will you get to 2BBB? No.

Very nice, easy going track from Gareth Koch there. That was Bossa Nova Latina. A very, very nice mellow track there. And before that, we had some very interesting sounds in Cold Duck Time from Drive By Leslie. That machine that refers to the Leslie speakers. From that Boogaloo tribute to Jack McDuff. There's some very interesting stuff going on there. And Insecurity from the Corky Siegel's Chamber Blues. And one of the most interesting and original kind of voicings I could imagine, you know, blues harmonica and basically, I suppose, like a string quartet or something like that, string group. Anyway, very nice. That was called, yeah, Insecurity. Now, I'm going to play one particular track now before I get onto the next bracket. Before I do that, I'll just tell you about a couple of things. There's coming up at the Mem Hall on Saturday is a very interesting thing. It looks interesting anyway. It's called the Looniverse, the Light Globes, an outfit calling themselves the Light Globes present lighting the Looniverse, described as a multimedia event with original acoustic, electro, contemporary, heartfelt songs with mesmerizing visuals. That sounds like a very interesting combination. And not only that, there'll be chai and cakes available as well. Now, this will be on Saturday night at the Memorial Hall studio up the back there from 7:30 to 10:30. Saturday, October 19th, that's right, isn't it? Yep, next Saturday, 7:30 till 10:30. You can book via the Memorial Hall website or just get on to try booking. It's only $30 or concession $25, and it sounds very interesting. Anyway, original acoustic, electro, contemporary, heartfelt songs with mesmerising visuals. Sounds like a great combination. And the studio, of course, is a great space to have things. In fact, it was only last Sunday I saw the final performance of The Effect by Et2 Theatre, and that was the second time I'd seen it, and it was just as powerful as the first time to me. But a wonderful space for that sort of a thing, and a wonderful space for all sorts of things, actually. There's been quite a lot of different stuff being held in that studio, so it's a very, very handy space. So that's it. Et2 Theatre's finished for the moment. And congratulations, of course, to them, because it was a sold-out season, basically. So I'm sure everyone's wondering what they'll be doing next and getting ready to book as soon as they can. Unfortunately, a lot of people missed out because there's only 8 performances or so. Anyway, we'll see what they come up with next. And I know they will. They've told me that they got plans. They got plans. But this Saturday, the Light Globes with Lighting the Looniverse. So it sounds very interesting. Acoustic, electro, contemporary, heartfelt songs with mesmerising visuals. Sounds like a great combination, particularly if you've got some chai and a cake as well to go with it. So that's the Memorial Hall studio on Saturday, 7:30. It starts 7:30 till 10:30. Okay, now... I collected a few. I've got cleaning up kind of thing at home. I come across all these CDs I didn't know I had, and one of them, it's someone's written on a techno dance. It's a single from Freeland, and it's called. Hang on, I've got to change my glasses so I can read it. Following on from We Want Your Soul, the groundbreaking first single of Now and Them, which is still in the ARIA Top 20 chart. I don't know when this was done. This was... anyway, it doesn't matter.
comes a supernatural thing, a cover of the 1960s soul classic by Ben E. King. So there you go. Now, there's a whole lot of different versions here. There's an album version. I might play the album version, actually. Let me see. I'll play the album version. And then they've got all these remixes and all that kind of stuff, which doesn't mean that much to me. So anyway, here is Freeland with, I'll just get the button right so I can do it exactly right. There we go, Freeland with Supernatural Things.

Oh, very nice indeed. Supernatural thing. That was Freeland. And an old Benny King classic from the 60s. Very nice indeed. Okay, well, I thought, well, since I had it there, and I might as well give it a spin. Might as well play it. Lead run. Very nice. Anyway, let's get a... Good grief. I have a message. Okay, let's get on with it. Let's see what I got lined up. Now, I've got a Bonzo track for us for this week, because since I found those three CD set of the Bonzos, I can't not play them. I don't think I did. I mention that there was a. On the album, I mentioned a couple of like other projects from members of them. Neil Innes from the Bonzos obviously went on to write all the music for the Ruttles, and he worked with Monty Python team and all that sort of stuff. And I know he did some TV shows, some kids shows, and all that kind of stuff. Vivian Stanshall, who was another one. Now he had a. He went off and he did a thing called Rawlinson's End, which was a radio show, a number of 15-minute episodes of a radio show called Rawlinson's End, and he made a movie of it. I think it's called Sir Henry at Rawlinson's End. So I looked it up, and oh my God, it is absolutely it's bonkers. That's. I mean, it's very funny. Who's in it? A famous actor. Viv Stanshall himself was in it. Kenneth, someone. Oh, I can't remember. Famous actor anyway. About an eccentric peer living in his... thing out with his servants and all that kind of stuff, and shooting at stuff and all that kind of stuff. But I found it on YouTube, I think. Absolutely bonkers, but very funny. I mean, in the vein of, you know, like absurdist kind of stuff, like the Goons, Python, all that kind of stuff. So anyway, if you're interested in checking that out. But yeah, that's by the by. Today I'm going to play a track from the Bonzos called Look Out, There's a Monster Coming. After that, we're going to hear from a group called Super Sax that I've played before. They play Charlie Parker solos, but there's a whole bunch of them. So you've got multiple saxophones playing the old Charlie Parker solos. And before that, though, we're going to hear from something that'll be familiar to some of you vintage people out there. When they made cop shows with great music. Now, I don't know if Dragnet was, this was the one that Count Basie did the track for. But they did have some fantastic soundtracks on some of those old American cop shows. Anyway, one of the most famous ones was Dragnet. And we're going to hear the theme music from Dragnet right now.

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Oh, my goodness. It's Super Sax. A whole bunch of them all playing a Charlie Parker solo. I don't know. Oh, Coco was the name of that track, Coco. Before that, we heard the Bonzo Dog Band and Look Out, There's a Monster Coming. And we started with the theme music from Dragnet, and I could almost hear the guy saying, dun, dun, dun, dun. And then I forget how, but a very dramatic voice telling you what you're about to see, and it was a great show anyway. Now, well, it's 4:15, so I've got time for a few more tracks, so I better get on with it. We've got Amaru Tribe. I'll just see if I can... Yes, I changed my mind. I put it in another one here. Amaru Tribe. And then we've got Bob Brosman and Jeff Lang together. Bob Brosman out here many years ago for the Global. He's no longer with us, but a wonderful, wonderful guitarist. And Sigourney Weaver from their second album, Still Water, and a track called Paprika. So we've got Sigourney Weaver. Before that, we'll hear Bob Brosman and Jeff Lang with a track called Rooster Trail. And we're going to start with Amaru Tribe and a track called Parate.

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Whoo, that was well named, that one. Paprika from Sigourney Weaver. And before that, Bob Brosman and Jeff Lang, two wonderful guitarists, with Rooster Trail. And we started with Amaru Tribe and Palate. Okay, well, that's about it. Less than a minute to go, so not time to play anything else. I won't be here next week. I'm going to visit my sister up at Alstonville, so Kyle probably put on one of my old shows, so you'll still hear Universal Jukebox, I assume. Except that it stuff you will have heard before, but I thought, hey, you can't object to that because that's why music is recorded, so we can hear it again. Anyway, I've had...

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1: Hello, I'm Shannon Kirkwood. Federal Treasurer Jim Chalmers insists the government is on the side of young people attempting to enter the housing market. In last night's budget, he announced negative gearing will be limited to new builds, but existing arrangements will remain unchanged for all properties held before budget night. Dr. Chalmers says the impact of the policy will have negligible impact on rents and house prices will continue to grow, but more slowly. He's told the National Press Club young people who are able to invest in housing simply need to invest in new builds.
2: We are not ending negative gearing entirely. We're saying if you want to negatively gear in the future, buy a new home, genuinely add to housing supply in this country, and then that will tick a couple of boxes at once. And so young people can avail themselves of that.
1: Opposition leader Angus Taylor says the coalition will oppose the changes. He says they won't help to get more young Australians into the housing market. Small reforms with big impact were overlooked. That's the overarching message from Solar Citizens in response to the federal budget. Independent modelling used by the organisation showed a small tax reform would save rental households using solar energy $38,000 over 20 years. Speaking to National Radio News, CEO Heidi Lee Douglas describes it as a missed opportunity.
3: In a budget focused on tax reform, the government missed a simple tax reform that would cut power bills for renters. Accelerated depreciation from 20 years to 5 years would improve the economics of a rooftop solar investment for renters and deliver real savings for renters.
1: New South Wales police have confirmed the body of a man discovered in the state's west is that of an alleged triple murderer. The remains of the 37-year-old man were located on Monday at Round Hill Nature Reserve, around 100 kilometres northwest of Lake Cajelico. He sparked a major manhunt after shooting and killing 3 people in Lake Cajelico in January. Aboriginal and Torres Strait Islander listeners are advised the following story contains the name of an Indigenous person who has died. The Northern Territory Government has announced longtime public servant Greg Shanahan and former New South Wales Police Commissioner Karen Webb will lead a review into the NT's child protection system. David Wilson has the details.
4: The review was announced after the death of Kumanjai Little Baby earlier this month. The 5-year-old had been the subject of numerous safety notifications before her death. The Northern Territory Government has also announced it's amending the Care and Protection of Children Act to list child safety as the primary consideration. In a statement, Minister Robin Cull says it will see the best interest of every child put first, regardless of their background.
1: All types of new home loans fell in the March quarter. Data from the Australian Bureau of Statistics reveals in the first 3 months of this year there were 139,794 new home loans, with falls recorded across all borrower types. Although the ABS says lending activity remains at high levels compared to a year ago, the average home loan size is 9% higher than 12 months ago at $724,415. Tasmanian women will need to wait until December for a replacement breast screen bus to return to the road. Health Minister Bridget Archer says delivery will be completed by December, an outcome she says is disappointing. The mobile screening unit services the state's south and east coasts but has been out of action since April due to breakdowns. To sport now, Collingwood will be without Darcy Cameron for Friday night's AFL clash against Sydney. Coach Craig McRae has ruled out the ruckman following today's training session, saying he needs more time to recover from an ankle injury. And Tim Cahill has emerged as a target for a new role at Football Australia. Australia's greatest ever goal scorer is a strong contender to become the Federation's head of men's football.
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0: Hi, I'm Andrew Kuduri from the Australian Music Radio Airplay Project, better known as AMRAP. It's time to share and support Australian music. And where else is better to do that than community radio? The CBAA brings you Australian Music is Bloody Great, a radio series delivered by the Community Radio Network featuring some great Australian artists talking about and playing great Australian artists. So let's do this.
1: Hello, this is Sam from the Jungle Giants, and I'm going to be walking you through some of my favourite tracks on Aussie Music is Bloody Great. I'm going to start things off with TK Madza, Must Be. This is a new track of hers. I've been a fan of hers for a long time. We actually played a couple of shows many years ago when she had that song Dinosaur or something, T-Rex, something. Anyway, she's amazing, and watching her blossom as an artist has been very fun. And this song is absolutely badass. The production is wild, and she's doing a very cool new rapping style where she's whispering a little bit. And I find it very fun to listen to, so I hope you enjoy it too.
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That last song that you heard was TK Maidza, Must Be. And the next song, shout out to some Aussie music royalty. And actually the world, you know, we owe them a lot. This is Cut Copy. They have new music that I've been really enjoying. This is one of the tracks, Belong to You, from the new record. It's really fun. I think that the chorus is just beautiful. It's classic Cut Copy, soaring, you know, and it kind of just makes you want to be in a club dancing to them, staring at their shoes. They always have really good shoes. If you've ever seen Cut Copy, insane shoes. Anyway, Cut Copy, Belong to You.

All right, so that was Cut Copy with Belong to You. This is Sam from the Jungle Giants, and make sure you get your music at AMRAP. And next up is my great pleasure to present Bean Magazine with Free as Hell. I recently discovered these guys in a list of nominees for the Queensland Music Awards, instantly fell in love. Jangly guitars, really forward motion in the music. The songwriting is beautiful. And there's a lovely falsetto I find in the chorus that it has, I don't know, it's a soaring thing. I find it really inspiring and it makes me want to go to a live show. So Bean Magazine, Free as Hell. Enjoy.

0: Hey, this is Sam from the Jungle Giants. That was Bean Magazine, free as hell. And next up is someone that needs no introduction, Miss Kanina, a true Aussie titan. This is her new track, Mob Ties. I fell in love with this instantly. I've been a fan of hers for a while, but the production in this is brutal and just wild and deep, slappy. The kicks are huge, and I just love the range in her voice. She can be violent. She can be soft. I don't know. I'm a big fan of hers, and I think as many people as possible hearing her is how it should be. This is Miss Kanina, Mob Ties.
1: This next song contains some strong language.

That was Miss Kanina with Mob Ties. And next up is the Tullamarines. I'm really excited to say, so we're going on tour in June for our new album, and we are taking the Tullamarines on tour. I love them so much. We really wanted to get them on this tour, and we were stoked to find out that they are coming. So the songwriting is wild. They've been releasing really great music consistently for a while. This is one of their new ones, and I really think they've just landed on something really fun. It sounds very Tullamarines, and also it shows the prowess in the writing here. They always do a really big chorus that is just instantly catchy, so I'm going to be freaking out backstage or probably in the pit watching them play every night. This is the Tullamarines with Running on Empty.

Okay, that was the Tullamarines with Running on Empty. And next and finally, very happy to be sharing this song. I love Peach PRC. She's been one of my favorite female artists in Australia, worldwide for a long time. She works with some really beautiful people that I work with to make music. So Constantine Kersting, the guy that I mix my music with, works with her. She's really eclectic. She's got a really cool story and the music is very world class. This is from her new record and it's called Hold It For Her. There's some really cool 90s elements in here and I find the chorus so ridiculously catchy. It makes me smile. No, even if I'm having a terrible day, it makes me smile. So please enjoy Peach PRC with Hold It For Her.

Okay, so that was Peach PRC. Hold It For Her, Insane, right? Now, as our final track, obviously, I'm Sam from the Jungle Giants. Thank you very much for having me. I would love to play a song from our new record, Experiencing Feelings of Joy. Just recently came out. I think the song that the reason why I've chosen this song is this record means a lot to me, and the reason why it happened was because I had a couple of wild things happen in my life that were not necessarily happy things, but I survived all of them to get to a place of joy. And Where Can I Put All My Love encapsulates the entire journey. It's a song about that loss you feel after breaking up with someone you've been in love with for a long time. And you don't necessarily, the love takes a while to stop. Even when you choose to break up, you're still used to loving that person. That's what this song is about. Where can I put all my love? You know, so for me, I love singing this song. I love playing it live, and I really hope you enjoy it. This is my music, The Jungle Giants, Where Can I Put All My Love? So-

0: young Juliet from the First Nations team at the ACCC. Have you seen those messages on social media or random texts offering good money for just a few hours' work from your phone? 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If they say the pay is big and the work is easy, don't trust it. 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That's 1300 303 143. Authorised by the Australian Government, Canberra.
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1: Good afternoon, I'm Shannon Kirkwood. Social service advocates are asking why spending on JobSeeker is expected to fall by $500 million in the next year. The Community Radio Network's Noah Seckham reports from Canberra.
2: The federal budget has allocated over $18 billion for JobSeeker in the coming year, with suggestions it'll fall by $700 million in 2 years' time. It comes as Treasury expects inflation and unemployment to rise at the same time. Anti-Poverty Centre spokesperson Kristen O'Connell says there is no indication how or why the expenditure is going down.
3: Either the figures in the budget papers are wrong and unrealistic, or they are foreshadowing something very scary that we don't even know about yet.
2: Australian Council of Social Service CEO Cassandra Goldie says we can only wait and see.
1: Treasurer Jim Chalmers has defended the tax reform package delivered in last night's budget, insisting the government is on the side of young people attempting to enter the housing market. After ruling out such changes previously, he has announced negative gearing will be limited to new builds, but existing arrangements will remain unchanged for all properties held before budget night. Renewable energy organisation Solar Citizens says it is pleased with the budget decision concerning electric vehicles. It was confirmed last night in the federal budget all electric cars costing up to $75,000 will be exempt from fringe benefits tax until April 2029. Existing arrangements remain unaffected, while those costing above that amount will be subject to a 25% tax. Speaking to National Radio News, CEO Heidi Lee Douglas welcomes the outcome.
4: We are pleased that the government has decided to extend the electric car discount up until 2029 for vehicles under $75,000.
1: A New South Wales paramedic has recalled her reaction to the fatal tasering of a 95-year-old great-grandmother with dementia. Intensive care paramedic Anna Hoffner has appeared at the Queanbeyan Coroner's Court today on the opening day of the three-day inquest into the death of Claire Nowland. Then Senior Constable Christian White fired his taser at Mrs. Nowland after being called to a nursing home in southern New South Wales in May 2023 when she refused to hand over two serrated steak knives. Ms. Hoffner told the court she felt shock and disbelief when the taser was deployed, saying it seemed excessive. The inquiry is examining systemic issues and will focus on dementia care and training for aged care staff, police and ambulance officers. China says it remains ready to shut down any attempt by Taiwan to seek independence. Speaking ahead of the arrival of US President Donald Trump to the Chinese capital, a spokesperson for China's Taiwan Affairs Office says Taiwan is a part of China and has never been and would never be a country. The US is Taiwan's most important international backer and arms supplier. It is expected Taipei will be discussed during the 2 days of meetings between the US and China this week. And old newspapers have helped researchers in Denmark determine how the distribution of harbour porpoises has changed since the late 1700s. Individual porpoises were referred to in around 1,400 articles between the late 1700s and early 1900s. They've gone from being found across a wider area of the Baltic Sea to just 500 individuals in a smaller area today and are critically endangered. To sport, Panthers assistant coach Peter Wallace will take over from Ivan Cleary as head coach from the 2028 NRL season. The succession plan has been announced today, with Cleary saying he is considering another role within the club after deciding he won't be extending his head coaching contract beyond 2027. And in cricket, Darcy Brown has been left out of Australia's squad for the upcoming Women's T20 World Cup. Sophie Molyneux will lead the 15-player squad, with Ash Gardner and Talia McGrath named vice captains.
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Ginigay New Jarwin, Nanondi Bajar, Jack from Interrelate. For First Nations people, country is more than a place, a tree, a river, an animal, or a human. Our relationship goes much deeper with our country than the dirt and the hills. Our ancestors continue to live on this land, water and sky. Country is family, culture and identity. With that in mind, I would like to share a mindfulness moment with you today. Wherever you are right now, whether sitting on the ground or standing, I want you to take a moment to focus and take in what's happening around you. What are five things that you can see? Four things that you can hear. Three things that you can feel. Two things that you can smell. And one thing that you can taste. Pay attention to your feet, connected to the ground. This link to country is always there. And now we're going to be repeating this exercise. What are five things that you can see? Four things that you can hear. Three things that you can feel. Two things that you can smell. And one thing that you can taste. Pay attention to your feet, connected to the ground. This link to country is always there. And taking a moment to be aware of your surroundings can help to get you in touch with our country. Our team at Interrelate has support to help people who worry

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We hope this mindfulness moment helps to make you feel grounded and calm. This activity can be done anywhere at any time. So when you're feeling stressed or disconnected, take a moment for mindfulness. Yadirang.

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Big love.

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Here to go. 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You're now on 2BBB with Pete Symmetry on Symmetry Lounge. Symmetry Lounge, kick it off first in the next couple of hours, and then going to kick it up to a little bit of something else, a little bit more upbeat. Not sure what flavour I'm going to go yet, but let's just go. We're going to kick it off with some chillness. Obviously, like I said, for the next couple of hours, this is Heather DePearl's track called Savage Cooper. Yeah, there's lots of mixed dubbish stuff and a lot of different chill kind of stuff. I think a bit of hip-hoppy kind of stuff. Just going for the thing. Yep. A bit of lo-fi. Yeah, just a mixed blend. But it's all going to be the journey, not the destination. Yeah, so it's all journeyfied. Journeyfied, that's a word, but it is now. Let's kick it off. Heather DePearl's Salvaged Cooper.

показывает Москва. 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

See, jazz right away is a fusion itself of different styles, of different kinds of music. The thing, most important thing I think is for the people out there to realize who the real innovators are, and the people who are keeping the message going with the music, the true message. But see, you know, since I moved to California, the music is a little different out here.

次は国会議事堂前です。丸の内。

got a big back catalogue. Let's come and win. 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Kikawala, Skanky Panky. Carbon Jank, Dance of the Obscure. Kid Loco, The Bootleggers. King Kuba, Big Ole. The real deal. This is KDef, AG, and Dummy the Fudge Monk. KDef with the dope production. Dumb who the Fudge Monk is in effect. Tunes are always changing.

That was RSN, Catherine Dubior, BNC. Track got everything for the word Catalyst. Diverse, dedicated. Change of flavour now. Get a bit spacey-ish. Spacey-ish. A little bit who's he, what's it, in a what's it? It's a mixed bag onwards. Bit of dovish action, bassist. Bass music. It's a mongrel. This is Kilowatts. Mike Greenfield. Euphorbio. Thanks for tuning in. Symmetry Lounge. Pit Symmetry.

Our language, you might say our language lacks a word. We have the word impossible, but we need to differentiate between two sorts of things. The impossible is that which, by definition, can never be done. We need another word, impossible.

That was Kaleidoscope Jukebox, The Unpossible, for that we had Kickbong and Squazoid, Strange Nation. This is Kingston, this is Kirsten and Westall, Sonic's Cut. Big love, thanks for tuning in, Earth Beat Symmetry.

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0: What kind of a ritual?
1: They baptize a baby girl in the blood of her dead mother. Then they bring her up in seclusion, like a nun. Then they baptize her again as the devil.
2: George,

0: When this ceremony has been performed, I shall destroy you, John Vernon. You are meddling in things beyond your knowledge.
1: I read the Book of Esteron. You just butchered Esteron. The demons hate you, Raynor. They're waiting for you.
0: Circle of Blood protects me, as you know, if you have read the book. Very soon, Astaroth will live on with his child, and all will be well.
1: No, I'm taking her.
0: Why don't you come into the circle and take her?
1: You really think this circle will protect you, don't you? It won't.
0: But it will, because this circle stands upon a hill of flint, and flint is the sacred stone of Astaroth.
1: But this stone of Astaroth has the blood of your disciple on it. Now the demons will protect me.
2: That was King of Wars, To the Devil Donuts. This is Kelly Centilla. Womp Shanti. Bit of something else, bit of something different. Thanks for tuning in. You have the Pet Cemetery. Here for another 2.5 hours. Got the upbeat proggy doof techno coming up in the next half hour. 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
1: This is Kenka Wise. Thanks for tuning in. You're with Pete Symmetry. Big love.

Okay, that's the end of my 2 hours of chillness. 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We're going to kick it off with Energy Flow by Jesse Helch. 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Let's go.

This is Perfect Stranger, Sun Control Species, and Human Elements. Renegade Mutant Muffin. It's a tasty track. Buckle up. It's gonna get large from here on in. Big love.

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Living Stranger remix. This is MNDRM, Giant Shape.

Let's stop playing it. Shazam game at home. This is Ishuga. Age of the Sixth Sun. I'll let you well move.

That was Easy Riders, Kelvin Gates, Ace Ventura. Another one of his side projects. This is Gaudium, Scandinavian. Big love, thanks for tuning in. Trumpy with

0: That was Freak Revenge. We got a Captain Hook. Try listening from your heart. Big love. Hope you're shaking it up.
1: Thank you all for taking the precautions to come here. Shows you have a great deal of faith. Now let me return that trust in telling you my story. 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

I'm going to turn it off of a smidge and just bring it down a little bit towards the end of the show. I'll be here for another half hour, so it's quarter to ten now. Yeah, I reckon I'll finish by it on quarter past. This is Dirty Hippie, Fractured Cabbage. It's the brother of Evil Oil Man.

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1: Push your fingers in there, and it's nice and light.
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1: And that confirms she's ready to cook a man, Masha.
0: That's not
1: rocket science, is it? That's common sense.
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1: Don't worry. That class is the dark brown Rolls Royce part.
0: It's full of flavour.
1: So trigger was a mistake.

It was Xylopath, I'm a Dreamer, with a Z-Moon remix. I'm going to finish up the next track with Z-Moon, Cryptic Wobble. Thanks for tuning in, Nicholas, and everybody else that I didn't hear from. Big love. Catch me next week.

0: 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Thanks for tuning in. Big love.
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It went to number one in the US on three Billboard charts, the Hot 100, Hot Soul Singles, and Dance Club charts. And it got some airplay here too. 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

0: 45 RPM, INXS and one of their early 45s, The Loved One. The band re-recorded it several years later for its 1987 album, Kick. But that's the original. Now, if you've just joined us, hello and welcome to 45 RPM. This is the show where we play the greatest tunes from the vinyl era. This hour, Ward has a fun quiz that will test your knowledge on the song, The Locomotion. Next, Newman remembers the year Australia participated in an expo in Osaka, Japan, featuring performances by Aboriginal musicians and dancers. What year was that? We'll play a song from that year on the other side of this on 45 RPM.
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3: Dutch bands had their share of hits in 1970 with George Baker Selection's Little Green Bag and T-Set's Ma Bellamy. But it was the Dutch group Shocking Blue that had the biggest seller, with Venus going to number one in March. The year saw the beginning of the solo career of Michael Jackson. The 12-year-old was then lead singer with his brothers in the Jackson 5, who charted with three hits, the best known being ABC. Two of the biggest Australian hits of the year were once again from the pen of Johnny Young. He wrote Smiley for Ronnie Burns and I Thank You for Aboriginal boxer-turned-singer Lionel Rose. It was Rose's biggest hit outside of the boxing ring and made number one. In December 1970, the long-awaited soundtrack to Jesus Christ Superstar was released. It became the first million seller for Andrew Lloyd Webber and Tim Rice. The year was filled with other gospel and religious theme songs such as Spirit in the Sky by one-hit wonder Norman Greenbaum, Let It Be by the Beatles, Everything is Beautiful by Ray Stevens, and even the title to Simon and Garfunkel's hit Bridge Over Troubled Water was based on the line of a song recorded by the gospel group The Swan Silvertones. The album Bridge Over Troubled Water and the single of the same name made number one in America, England and Australia.
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0: 45 RPM in the original 45 version of Think. Aretha recorded the track several times, including a version with the Blues Brothers in the early 80s. Coming up, we look at the biggest 45s this week across the decades. And in this week's quiz, Ward tests your knowledge on the song The Locomotion. That's coming up on 45 RPM.
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3: Well, just how much of a music whiz are you? This is your chance to find out. Each time we throw three questions at you to see if you're an expert, a fan, or even a casual listener. You can participate wherever you are. There are no mobiles to ring and, of course, no prizes. Today's questions are about The Locomotion, one of the most popular songs of the vinyl era. Now, our thanks go out to Stella, who lives in Nowra, for sending in these questions. So let's begin. Question 1. Who wrote The Locomotion? Question 2. After Kylie Minogue had a hit with Locomotion in Australia in 1987, she re-recorded it for the international market. What was it called? And question 3. Before Kylie had a hit with the song, three other acts charted with it in Australia. Who were they? Here's some thinking music.

And now the answers. Question 1. Who wrote The Locomotion? The answer, Carole King and Jerry Goffin.

Question two. After Kylie Minogue had a hit with Locomotion in Australia in 1987, she re-recorded it for the international market. What was it called? The answer? The Locomotion.

And question three. Before Carly had a hit with the song, three other acts charted with it in Australia. Who were they? The answer? Little Eva had the original hit on the Australian charts in both 1962 and 10 years later in 1972. The second act was Grand Funk Railroad. Both Little Eva and Grand Funk released it under the title The Locomotion. The third version was from the US soul disco group Ritz. They released it as Locomotion without the definitive article in 1979.

So how did you go? If you got one right, that's great. If you got two, you did well. And all three, congratulations, you're a genius. So remember, you can send quiz questions to me by emailing request@45rpmradio.com. And thanks to Stella for your questions. 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

45 RPM, Elizabeth Manchester, you should hear how she talks about you. A top five song in Australia in the early 80s. And all I ever wanted. Now let's check out the biggest tunes of the week in Australia on this day, in years gone by. 40 years ago, Diana Ross scored a number one hit with the song penned by the Bee Gees.

0: 50 years ago, ABBA had the biggest hit of the year with their song that was number one for a record 14 weeks.
1: Can you hear the drums, Fernando? I remember long ago another starry night like this.
0: And 60 years ago, the Beatles scored their 15th number one single in Australia with the double A-sided 45, Nowhere Man and Norwegian Wood. Nowhere Man describes a man with no direction in his life and no genuine worldview. It was one of the first Beatles singles to be unrelated to romance or love.

0: 45 RPM, taking us back to the mid-60s for both sides of the Beatles single. Nowhere Man and Norwegian Wood, This Bird Has Flown. Australia and India were the only two countries that released Norwegian Wood as a single during the 60s. Next hour, a lost 45 from an artist who, after his group dissolved, performed at Live Aid alongside Paul Young, and he then returned for an unscheduled appearance with Bob Geldof, David Bowie and Pete Townsend to sing Let It Be with Paul McCartney. And in Aussie legends, the Kiwi who became an Aussie citizen and received a Medal of the Order of Australia in 2010. Aussie legends and lost 45s coming up on 45 RPM.
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0: Songs will finish, gigs will end, and bands will break up. 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

0: Welcome to Bellingen's Voices of the 20th Century, history and memories of the Bellingen area from 1901 to 2001. Today we hear from John Gibson about Bellingen's first radio station, a pirate one in the 1960s. Doran Hart is the interviewer.
1: It came as a real shock to me the other day when I was down at the Quiet Corner setting up our window with the subscription things, having a bit of talk with the manager, John Gibson, there, to find out that we are not the first radio in Bellingen. I've got John with me now. John, this was back in the 60s. Hey, your brother had a radio, is that right?
2: Yes, my brother had the first, what we think is the first radio station in Bellingen. We worked it out. It was around 1965. He built the transmitter himself out of pieces. It was supplied by Larry Wilmot and had it operating from our laundry.
1: Whereabouts in Bellingen did you live then?
2: This is in Watson Street, just behind the Catholic Church.
1: And what sort of range did this radio have?
2: It did the town, and we reckon about 8 miles. You could get it at Fernmount, and all the farms around the area could listen to it.
1: And how old would your brother Gary have been then?
2: 14, 15 would have been all he was at that stage.
1: And where did you come into this? You're the older brother, are you?
2: I think I just sat back and shook my head.
1: You must have been a very clever kid to have worked all of that out.
2: Always extremely brilliant in radio.
1: Where did he learn all this initially, like living in Bellingen in the 60s?
2: Mainly through friends. There were a few people. Larry Wilmot, I guess, was his main mentor. He spent a lot of time with Larry out in Larry's shed.
1: Now back then in the 60s, how did this little radio operate that he had?
2: Well, as I said, he started off, he built it out of bits and pieces, and apparently the beginning, because I still can't remember all this. I've been putting it together with talking to people like my mum and some of the other people who were involved in it. Apparently at the beginning they didn't even have a microphone, and they were sort of yelling into an old speaker to try and get some sound out of it. And John Lowry and his mum looked after the priest. She was the caretaker up there. John was the only kid that had a tape recorder, so he was fairly quickly invited to participate. And he used to go home at night and listen to 2UW, tape the records from there, and then fill in the voiceovers between the records. Now, it grew from that. They ended up finding bits and pieces. We ended up, I remember there was a little old tape recorder sat there. I don't remember whose it was at the end. They had some old turntables, and it actually operated towards the end. It went right through, I think, until Gary left, which was at the end of 66. It operated almost every afternoon after school, and quite a lot of the weekends as well.
1: And were there heaps of kids involved?
2: No, as you'll appreciate, it was fairly illegal because it was right in the middle of the broadcast band. It was about where 2UE is and the broadcast band. So while a lot of the kids sort of knew, it wasn't sort of publicly bandied about that the radio station was actually operating from Watson Street.
1: And did you send messages to each other and stuff like that?
2: Well, John Lowry was telling me the other day that there was a young lady in town that he used to quite frequently play requests for.
1: Things haven't changed much, have they?
2: Not much, no.
1: What was the sort of music that was played, sort of 60s rock and roll?
2: Well, again, it started off, I think Barry McMullen came up with the first lot of records. We think they were discards from somewhere, and there was about half a dozen LPs. There wasn't much there, but it was whatever we could get our hands on, and it was using the 2UW at night to try and fill in a bit of extra music. So there was, in the end, though, I know there was a few other kids involved who used to bring their records, but it was just basically whoever had a record and knew about it could pop down after school and do a bit of disc jockeying.
1: What did your parents think about the house being invaded in this way?
2: I asked Mum about it. Apparently Dad just sort of smiled and shook his head. Dad was a bit of a rat bag. I think that because Larry had actually supplied the bits, they felt that it was fairly harmless fun. In those days, it wasn't quite the same as today, and if you tried to transmit in the middle of the broadcast band now, you'd find yourself in jail. But in those days, for a few kids in a little country town, it was fairly harmless fun.
1: And a lot of people couldn't get radio. I mean, we got our licence for Triple B because reception was so poor from mainstream radio.
2: Yeah, well, we're in a little valley, so, as I said, down to Fernmount was about its total range. But in those days, the only stations you could get at the weekend was the ABC, and I think it was 2KM Kempsey those days. It was before 2MC, and it was all horse racing and sporting at the weekend. So there was nothing for kids to listen to with any music. So it quickly became a thing that, as the kids found it, you know, thumbing up and down the bend, you tuned into this radio station and had a bit of a shock when you found it's 2BN Bellingen.
1: And then did they do requests and things like that?
2: You couldn't really have a request unless you supplied the record. I guess right. That was the whole thing. One of the other interesting things, though, was Dad had a set of walkie-talkies, and those were actually licensed, because those days, again, you had to have licenses for anything like this. And one of the kids used to race down on Sunday down to the park, and we did live reporting from the football field on the score and how Bellingen was going.
1: So once again, we at Triple B think, well, we're the originals reporting on the Magpies, but this is not so.
2: Not definitely not so.
1: Do you miss those days?
2: It was a lot of fun. As I said, I was a slightly older brother, and I think I stood there shaking my head as well. I just never saw myself as a disc jockey, but it was fun to see the kids arrive after school, bringing their records, dumping the things down, and then just getting onto the air and having a lot of fun. Yeah, it was a great days.
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1: Whoa, yeah. The good cannabis, Rastaman Sacrament. 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

0: Welcome to Bellingen's Voices of the 20th Century, history and memories of the Bellingen area from 1901 to 2001. Today we hear from Jeff Habgood about holidays in the 50s, push bikes, cars, ice, abattoirs, starting work and returning home.
1: Pretty much every Christmas holidays we would go and camp at North Beach in a tent there. We had an ice box and we would stay down there. My father would leave there each day to go to work, but certainly we were down there for 3 or 4 weeks every Christmas holidays. And occasionally we would go to Sawtell. That was the furthest that we ever sort of went on holidays or to camp, was the reserve at Sawtell, and we took our tent there. Yeah, that was great. We used to save our threepences in a jar and have some money to buy ice creams, etc.
0: So you weren't really getting very far out of the mid-North Coast area from the time you were born in 1946 until the time you left Bellingen in 1963?
1: Well, by the time the 60s came around, I was around 14 years old. I could already drive a car. I used to sort of borrow my father's car without his knowledge and sort of slip out of town very briefly. But we didn't travel very far. And prior to the 60s, during the 50s, not many people had cars. It was rather special because we had one. We could go fishing. We used to fish at opposite North Beach, at Urunga, on the south arm of the river, the Kallang River as it's called now. It was only called the South Arm then. We didn't travel very far. But having said that, I think we travelled further than our parents knew, because we would simply walk. We would walk out towards Thora or out towards Kallang. I didn't have a push bike until I was 12. Once we got push bikes, we would ride as far as North Beach and back. But I don't think that our parents knew that was happening either.
0: You went to high school, you went through to do your leaving certificate, and then left Bellingen to start work. Was it common for people of your age at that time to leave the area once they'd finished school to obtain work or further training?
1: Yes, that was absolutely the norm. It was the expected thing. There was pretty much nothing happening here. The dairy industry was in decline. The butter factory cooperative was diminishing. That was just such a wonderful thing, that butter factory. You would probably know something of the history of it. There was an abattoirs there. They made ham, bacon and brawn. I think only we older people know what brawn is.
0: Small pieces of meat in a jelly.
1: Yes, pork in a jelly. That whole butter factory complex was run from a coal-fired steam boiler. They made ice there. We used to deliver ice with the milk into people's ice boxes. I just have very fond memories of my father sawing up these blocks of ice with a crosscut saw, and we'd put them in a hessian bag and carry them up to people's verandas. Or in those days, I think nothing was locked in the town, and you would walk in their kitchen early in the morning and put the ice into the ice chest. And so as the commercial centre of the town declined with the dairy industry, there wasn't very much at all in terms of employment. So it was very much the norm to leave Bellingen and pursue some other kind of career, which is what I did. I left Bellingen in 63 to go to Sydney to become a PMG technician in training. It was a 5-year course, and I completed that in Sydney.
0: Once you'd gone down to Sydney to work and train, how did you find it in comparison?
1: Well, very different, Max. We were brought up in a very stable family home, but it was very much our home. I didn't really stay at other people's places very much. Occasionally cousins I might stay overnight. But I suddenly found myself living in a boarding house in Strathfield. Now, that was very different, being thrown in with 15 or 20 other young men from various parts of the country. It was very different. The lady who ran the boarding house was very strict. We were very restricted in what we could do in terms of hours. I mean, part of our pay from the PMG had to be spent on laundry. If we didn't spend that amount of money on laundry, there was trouble. it was very restricting, you know. In terms of the way we are today, I think of it as like being in jail, perhaps. And of course, there was no such thing as having a day off. The landlady would be around to roust you out of bed if you were sort of feigning some kind of illness. And so I found that very difficult. I was very homesick, and I would return to Bellingen at any opportunity. If there was a long weekend, I'd be on the North Coast Mail on the Friday and back on the Monday night, all night on the train, and off to work again on the Tuesday morning after a long weekend at Easter, back to Bellingen at any opportunity at all.
0: And of course, you had a large extended family here in Bellingen. Did that have an influence on the way you felt about this area?
1: Well, I think it just reinforced the feeling of Bellingen being home. It was so very much home. My relatives were landowners or farmers. It seems to me, Max, that so much of Bellingen seemed to, at least in my childish terms, belong to my family. It was very much a family place. I felt comfortable here, yet at the same time, I wanted to be out of Bellingen. It was boring. There wasn't a lot happening. I mean, that's an odd thing to say about it from the way I see Bellingen now. Bellingen's such a beautiful place and culturally rich. There are so many great things here, but I couldn't wait to get out of it. I felt incredibly stifled here, but as soon as I was away from it, I had an incredible longing for it. Well, the river and the mountains just drew me. I continually daydreamed about it when I was supposed to be studying electronics. And I loved Bellingen. I was very proud of it. I was always, when I would return to Bellingen on these short jaunts, I would always bring one of my fellows from the boarding house or somebody that I was going to the PMG training college with, bring them to Bellingen. That was always a great thing for me to do. I loved it so very much.
0: How did you find coming back in 1990 to live here?
1: Well, by the time I came back here, I was very much a part of the new Bellingen people. I'd met some of the people who first came up here in Sydney. I was already friends with them. My ideology was very much New Age, and I'd visited Bellingen. I'd come to Bellingen to visit some of these people who'd come up from Sydney. In fact, I came to visit my friends from Sydney in Bellingen often and didn't even see my parents or my brothers and sisters or anyone. They wouldn't have even known I'd been through Bellingen. So I'd already had a great change in my own mind about what Bellingen was, and I had a new sense of belonging here, I guess. My wife Judy fell in love with the place when we came to visit once, and I mean, that was the end of it. There was nowhere else for us to live after that. When I came here, yeah, it felt great, and I really didn't have very much to do with the old Bellingen, so I didn't get involved in any of that old new thing until I involved myself in the environmental movement and started to take objection to some of the development that was going on, like the ready-mix gravel extraction plant to the west of Bellingen. And then for the first time I was thrown up against this old new things. And that was a couple of years. That was probably 1992 or 3, I think. I felt very comfortable in Bellingen when we came here in 90 with the new people. It was all people from Sydney were my friends. The new friends that I made here were new Bellingen.
0: You were involved in the Bellingen Jazz Festival when it first started up. What was it like?
1: I was the treasurer for the second Bellingen Jazz Festival. It was such a delight, such a pleasure to be involved with it, to be part of something. It was very exciting. My musical background, I had such a love for the music and for the people who made this music, for the musicians. And the people that I were working with were new friends in Bellingen, Chris Frader, Ellie Mae Wade, and people like this. It was such a pleasure to work with them and to bring musicians to Bellingen and to treat them in a way that I felt musicians should be treated, in a way that as musicians we were never treated in Sydney. It was always such a grind as a musician, and it was a pleasure to be involved in this new thing that was happening in Bellingen, and to treat jazz musicians especially with respect and dignity, and to lift them up in the community, and to present their music in this community. It was a wonderful thing to be involved in. And I think it was helpful to me that I was a local here, especially when we were trying to gain some funding for the jazz festival. As I walked around the town and spoke to business people about contributing to the jazz festival, the fact that I was a local, that I had been a local and had grown up here, I think that was very helpful.
2: You have been listening to Bellingen's Voices of the 20th Century, a local history project brought to you by 2BBB FM. This work has been assisted with funds received from the New South Wales Centenary of Federation Committee.
1: The fact that I was a local, that I had been a local and had grown up here, I think that was very helpful.
2: You have been listening to Bellingen's Voices of the 20th Century, a local history project brought to you by 2BBB FM. This work has been assisted with funds received from the New South Wales Centenary of Federation Committee.

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IGA on Hyde Street in the heart of Bellingen, where the locals support locals, and IGA is a proud sponsor of 2BBB.

0: Welcome to Bellingen's Voices of the 20th Century, History and Memories of the Bellingen Area from 1901 to 2001. Today we hear from Putley Senior about working on Bellingen Shire Council at the time of the 1950 floods.
1: Yes, I was working with the council. It was busy because there was a lot of two or three bridges on the road. A clang was just washed away, and all our trucks and loaders and dozers was on the top end of clang at the time. So we did most of our work up the top end of clang.
2: So how did you get back over the river then?
1: We used to get a boat and row across, and then somebody would pick us up and take us to the next bridge, and we'd row across there, and then somebody would pick us and take us right up to where our machines were.
2: So how long was it before the new bridges were built and people could drive across them?
1: Well, I don't think it was that long. They got temporary bridges, and they got the traffic moving pretty quickly, as quick as they could anyway, and I'm not sure how long, but they were pretty good at it.
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0: Welcome to Bellingen's Voices of the 20th Century, History and Memories of the Bellingen Area, from 1901 to 2001. Today we hear Vince Lovell's memories of his grandfather, father and his own early childhood. Vince was born in 1929 and is interviewed here in 1996 by Sue Nichols.
1: I was born in William Street at 20 William Street when I left the hospital with my parents, with my mother I should say. We went down to 30 William Street where I stayed the rest of my life. I've never got out of William Street. I was born in Killarney Private Hospital. That's 20 William Street.
2: And where did your mother and father come from?
1: Well, my father's come from Bellingen, although he was born in a town, little village called Seven Oaks. That's over near Kempsey. My grandfather was a pioneer of Bellingen. At one stage there, he decided to go over on the Macrae and try his luck, and he shifted over to a place called around Seven Oaks, and he stayed there for 3 years, and in those three years, they had a massive flood every year. So he come back to Bellingen. But it was while he was over on the Macrae that my father was born. At one stage there, he grew cotton. He tried cotton here and he had some terrific crops of cotton, but through too much wet weather, I understand it wasn't a success. See, we even had a sugar refinery down at, or a sugar mill down at Ripton. It wasn't a success, but my grandfather, he tried growing cotton here.
2: What did your father do?
1: Well, he came back here, was a bit of a kid, well, he'd only be one or two when he come back here. They farmed out Crane. His mother died, there's 12 children in the first family, and his mother died, and his father got a sort of a nanny up from Sydney, and she was to look after kids, and my grandfather finished up marrying her and having another 6 children. So there was 18 children in the family.
2: Where was his farm at exactly?
1: Buffery, about 5 miles along the Queen Road. Just this side of what they refer to as Brownlee's Bridge.
2: What are some of your earliest memories as a kid?
1: Well, around our end of William Street, there was nothing. The end of Bellingen, you know, there was nothing there. Some of the earliest things I remember is when the two Elliot boys come there with their parents. That was Dr. Elliot. They come from Cobart. Oh, I think there wasn't much then. I remember once there, my parents were at some social in the Coronation Hall, and it might have been a send-off something. I went to with them as a kid, and before we got home that night, all the street lights went out. The power used to go off at midnight. Socials always finished at 10 minutes to 12 to give people 10 minutes to get home. I don't know what happened this night. We must have been awake getting out. But by the time we got to the corner of William and Oak Street there, all the street lights went out and it's pitch blackness, and we had to find our way home.
2: What sort of lights then did you have at home?
1: Oh, I only had kerosene.
2: Lanterns, was it?
1: Kerosene lights. Well, very few when the electricity first started had electricity put on. It was only over the years that we got it on, you know. I was going to school when by the time we got the electricity on, and different ones were getting it on gradually. The depression was we were just coming out of the depression, and nobody had any money to do it.
3: You have been listening to Bellingen's Voices of the 20th Century, a local history project brought to you by 2BBB FM. This work has been assisted with funds received from the New South Wales Centenary of Federation Committee.

0: Welcome to Bellingen's Voices of the 20th Century, History and Memories of the Bellingen Area from 1901 to 2001. Today we hear from Murray Connell, recalling early days of dairy farming, entertainment and modes of transport.
1: We lived out at Tarkeith for 7 years. I went to school out at Tarkeith. We were on a rented farm out there for 7 years. Those days on Bellingen was all little small farms.
0: What was on your farm?
1: Dairy cows.
0: In those days, Murray, were people hand milking them?
1: Yes, they were hand milking them. We didn't get machines till 1937. Everyone put electricity on their farms around about 1937. And
0: so did that mean that you all had a lot more time on your hands?
1: I don't know. I don't think we had any more time, but it made it a little bit easier. We milked about the same amount of cows. And machines are a lot better now, and they've got better ways of milking the cows with hair and bone bales, and they're a lot better than the old walk-through bales. A lot easier. They're down in pits.
0: How did the milk get to the factories?
1: There was a launch came up from Raleigh. It went up to nearly out to Briarfield. Bellingen was all cream lorries. Went around and picked the cream up about three or four times a week.
0: So you left school early to work on the farm?
1: Well, actually, those days we left school when we passed our exam in sixth class. I was 14 when I left school and came onto the farm to work.
0: What sort of things did you do for entertainment?
1: Well, the main things, we'd get on a service car and go to a dance out to Killang and around about, you know. Well, the girls used to go out too. And
0: would they have had big bands playing then?
1: No, it was mainly people that from the around the district, the family people, played the piano and different ones played the accordion. It was just local people that played for dances. We had good music too. In 1935... Christmas Eve, I was digging out thistles along the road, and I counted 19 cars that came from town from Raleigh. There was Overlands and Buicks and Packards. The bus, like the bus drivers, had Packards. I remember going up the Dorrigo Mountain, and the horse team had gone over the Dorrigo Mountain, and they were tangled up in still in their harness, and they were working on the road with them, and got a fright or something and got tangled up.
0: You have been listening to Bellingen's Voices of the 20th Century, a local history project brought to you by 2BBB FM. This work has been assisted with funds received from the New South Wales Centenary of Federation Committee.

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0: Welcome to Bellingen's Voices of the 20th Century, history and memories of the Bellingen area from 1901 to 2001. Today, Lindy and Tony Dudgeon recall their experiences of moving from the city to the country and community living, and the beginnings of the homeland community in Thora.
1: We were fed up with what we were doing in Sydney. We were chasing the dollar and we had everything that we needed because we didn't see any future in that. So there must be a better lifestyle than what we were living in. That was the beginning of it, I guess. And then a whole lot of circumstances and coincidences came together to bring us to try out this community here in Bellingen, the homeland community. And it was mainly through their Findhorn connection, and which was a very spiritual connection.
2: People were very inspired by Findhorn. And in fact, that has got its own amazing story. They actually wrote a prayer of manifestation to obtain that land that they obtained out there. And they even wrote a date that they wanted it by, and it all came about. They were the original trustees, which was a group of about probably...
1: Yeah, a dozen. But they were professional people, maybe you could call them, who had been inspired by Findhorn in Scotland and decided to travel around Australia to look for this land, the homeland, you know, for them. They didn't call it that in those days. So they wrote this a prayer which manifested homeland for them. In one of the things that happened when they came into this area and they saw the agents, the agent said, come up to the valley and have a look, because this is where they wanted to go, up the Darkwood Road. And they had a look at a few old dairy properties that were for sale. Homeland was quite expensive. It was, I think, in those days, 76, it was 110,000, something like that. They had a look at it. These are the Aryan men that were part of the community. There was a lot of Aryan men, and they had a look at it. They were most, the rest of the group were camped out at the beach somewhere, at North Beach somewhere. They meditated there, and they said they were all excited. They went back and they told everybody else, but it was a weekend, and so they couldn't get back to the agent until the Monday, and they really wanted to talk it over, you know. But during that weekend, the people that owned the property, the Cleaves, phoned the agent on the weekend and said, we really have to sell this, and we're prepared to drop the price to $65,000. The group walked in on the Monday and said, we're really interested in this place, and the agent said, well, you won't believe what's happened. They've just dropped the price. And when they knew the price, all they could raise in cash between them was $6,000, you know, to put down. So they put a deposit on it. They had no further money to pay for it, no idea of how they were going to do that either. But they lived in faith, you know, that they'd find a way. So they went then to Sydney and they...
2: were connected with the New Awareness Centre, which was in Chatswood, which was a sort of a New Age type place that had a little restaurant and a library and showed videos and, you know, was just a centre for New Age things. A few of them were strongly linked in with that, and so people just came and gave them interest-free loans and things and to raise the money.
1: Michael Rhodes, who was the main instigator, he was the beginning of the whole movement towards living in a communal situation, and formed the group, the basic group that came there. They generated interest in a new community with the aims and objectives that they... That's how it started. The land was paid for very quickly. The money that was still outstanding that had to be paid back, some of it was donated, was generally paid back through guests who came to homeland and stuff.
2: Everybody that's ever stayed at homeland in those first few years paid for the land, paid back the original loan.
1: It's just one block of land, 300 odd acres, and it's owned by a company called Homeland Community Limited. We built a house on the land that wasn't owned by ourselves. We didn't have any legal hold on any portion of land. We had no title at all. And that's the case with everybody that lives there. We started off as a trust and then we became a company. And that process, even though I've said that in a few seconds, took years. it gave me grey hairs in the process of doing that as well. And it was quite exhausting. But it was very worthwhile because it was much more democratic. Lindy and I had to learn, in fact, that there were other people in Australia that didn't represent the sort of friends that we had in our little group in Sydney and the sort of upbringing that we'd had. And it was quite a big learning curve for us to understand what motivated people who were in difficulty and didn't think the same way as we did.
2: We lived in a caravan and we'd come from quite a plush unit in Lane, on the north shore of Lane Cove. And I was actually horrified not to have any electricity. And to begin with, we actually used to have leads coming from the amenities block going right across the ground. And I actually had an electric blanket. because I couldn't even imagine living without an electric blanket. It transpired after we'd been there for a while. The Northern Rivers guy actually turned up one day. Like, Tony was sort of down at the house, and this guy turned up in a very posh car and got out and said to Tony, "Who's in charge here?" Which is just a classic, because there's nobody in charge. And so Tony said, "Well, nobody's in charge here, really." And he said, "Well, you know, this is the third time, you know, like, we've been, cannot possibly have all these leads going across the ground. It's so dangerous." He was really angry. So in fact, actually, Tony sent him up actually to the amenities block, which was sort of half finished in those days, to a guy that actually we eventually had to ask to leave. And anyway, he was just a classic, this guy. And so when this North Power guy went up to the amenities, he found this guy there sort of sitting, and this guy just never got fazed about anything. He was just slow talking, you know. And he said, "Oh, just don't get your knickers in a knot. Just sit down and have a cup of tea, mate," you know. And so this North Power guy was... Anyway, I mean, the upshot of it was that any electricity to these caravans was totally a no-no, you know, which, I mean, was probably just as well that nobody actually got electrocuted. So suddenly we were thrust into totally candlelight.
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0: Welcome to Bellingen Voices of the 20th Century, history and memories of the Bellingen area from 1901 to 2001. Today we hear Geoff Hapgood. Geoff was born in 1946, and today he relates the story of how his father Jack earned a living.
1: I was born on the 22nd of December 1946 at the Bellingen River District Hospital.
0: Where did you live with your family?
1: Max, I think at that time we lived in a little old house at Repton, right on top of the hill overlooking the Bellingen River above the post office there at Repton. And I think shortly afterwards we moved to a farm on the outskirts of Bellingen, very close to Bellingen, at the end of Coronation Street.
0: Your parents were involved in farming?
1: My father was a dairy farmer, and my mother's parents were also dairy farmers. My father's father was a dairy farmer, and all my father's brothers were dairy farmers.
0: Did your direct family remain in dairy farming until such time as your parents retired?
1: Well, when my father returned from service in New Guinea after the war, he was in, well, fairly bad health from dysentery and hookworms, etc., quite common. And he farmed at a farm at the end of Coronation Street. The lowland part of it is where the old pumping station is on the western end of Bellingen. And I think it was very difficult for him. And he also supplemented the family income by working in the office at the butter factory at East Bellingen. We left that farm and my father bought a house in Northcote Street. And I think at about that time he'd bought some land on the southern end of Bellingen, south of the hospital, on the way to the Bellingen Tip, or as it's called these days, the recycling centre. And there was a very small banana plantation, and he cleared land there and grew more bananas, and it was a very successful banana plantation. And I think that's how he was able to buy this house in Northcote Street. It was newly built in the 50s fashion, lovely fibro, lovely colour, blue, and a nice bright green bathroom with a chip heater in it. So he was mainly making his living from growing bananas in those days. But then he bought a small milk run. I think the first vehicle was a 1928 Chevy Ute with a canopy on the back, and he carried the milk in that. It was, of course, a non-pasteurised milk. The milk was in a large stainless steel vat with a little tap on the back. And he did other various things, like grew crops of tomatoes. Sometimes he would grow them on a bit of land at the banana plantation. Sometimes he would rent some land and grow a crop of tomatoes. But the milk run grew, and he eventually bought another farm, which is where currently the golf club is, and where the golf clubhouse is. Our dairy bales was pretty much on that side, or just slightly west of that. He ran 42 head of cattle there. He actually bought, in those days, people in the town had house cows. And these would be generally tethered in the backyard or a bit of the adjacent land. And he bought these house cows and then sold the milk to the people that had previously been getting their milk from their own cow. And so that business grew, and he did very well with that. We used to milk the cows only once a day, 3 o'clock in the morning, and then we'd do the milk run from 5 until 8 o'clock, and then off to school.
0: So you were involved in milking the cows?
1: Yeah, my brother and myself, we were involved. My father predominantly wanted us to get a good education so we didn't have to do this kind of work. But yes, we were involved. I have very fond memories of getting up early and being with the cows, especially in winter, crunching on the frost and sitting very close to the cow to get some warmth. And then my father bought a shop in Bellingen. It was a sort of a mixed business, a bit of fruit, confectionery, etc. I regret to say it was a beautiful old historic building, and the first thing he did was knock the front out of it and open it up into a very modern looking shop. In fact, it was the most modern looking shop in Bellingen. But he turned that into a very wonderful fruit and vegetable shop, milk bar. He'd sold the milk run by now and also sold the cows on the farm. And we used a certain part of the farmland, the golf course now, that's opposite Connell Park there, to grow vegetables to sell in the fruit shop. And that's about where he ended his working career. He retired, he sold that milk bar, fruit shop, and retired from there.
0: He lived near the golf club, I believe.
1: Yes, they built a house on the farm, on the highest part of it, just in a little corner where the 1950 flood didn't reach. They kept that land for quite some time until it was sold to the RSL club to be made into a golf course. When the Connell sold their farm, that was joined to that piece of land so that the golf club was contiguous from the farm all the way down to the butter factory at East Bellingen.
2: You have been listening to Bellingen's Voices of the 20th Century, a local history project brought to you by 2BBB FM. This work has been assisted with funds received from the New South Wales Centenary of Federation Committee.

Ginnigan and Jawan. I wish to acknowledge the Gumbangia people who are the traditional custodians of the land we are gathered on today. I would like to give my respect to the elders past, present and emerging and extend that respect to all Aboriginal people here with us today.

0: Welcome to Bellingen's Voices of the 20th Century, history and memories of the Bellingen area from 1901 to 2001. Today, Clover Wade on the demolition of the community centre, protests and politics.
1: When I first arrived, there were a few hippies. They didn't exactly get spat on, but they weren't exactly welcomed. We had our first market in Church Street outside the Good Food Shop. It was only a small one, and the shopkeeper set up such a hullabaloo that we were selling slippers and that we had a tent with a red light on it in the main street. I ask you, nonsense. So they made us stop, and then I think gradually we didn't. We moved somewhere else. The first community centre was a magnificent old school building. Timber, polished floors, brilliantly made, solid as oak, and really suitable, with a huge auditorium, offices and kitchen. I used to go down there and cook lunch for a dollar a head for people. It was brilliant. We used to take it in turns to do that. And then there were some wonderful cabarets there. Brian Keyes produced a wonderful Lantana Festival show, I think it was called. And the police came in and they thoroughly enjoyed it. We used to play things like having too much fun. We're breaking the law, we're having too much fun, you know. It was very, very good and the feelings were good. And Brian Keyes and the Kallang people had done this wonderful rainforest stuff all round. And the council, they'd moved their council chambers and built a new one. They wanted to pull it down. And we had got a lot of heritage stuff, you know. We had a lot of political clout. We could get a ministerial ear if we really needed to. But the council workers started taking it to pieces and taking the tin off the roof. And we were just taking the tin off the truck and nailing it back on the roof. And we did that for quite a while, and until they were stopped. They were stopped by the Heritage Trust or the something or other. And I know the Ombudsman came down to one of those forays, and we had these battles, and they finally won, of course. They always do. But it was very sad and very thoughtless. And it took the heart out of the alternative movement. They didn't want us in town, okay, we wouldn't go. We didn't have a political movement here. We just had a very strong feeling about what was being done in the name of the law, you know. And we had a lot of environmental protests, which were exhausting. You know, we'd go trundling off to the beaches and the forests, and we'd live in the bush and so on, and get arrested and, you know, get tired and well worn out and photographed and all this. But I remember saying to Kevin, I think it was, and Carly Oakley, let's do it another way, let's do it politically. And within a few months, we had a political party up and running called the Thora branch of the Labour Party. I was the secretary, run by everybody, was president in the end. And we used to go to these regional meetings with a crew of four or five delegates because we had such a big branch. And I said to people, let's go to the beaches again, join the Labour Party. There was a branch of about 30, 40 members and nobody worked.
2: So tell us about Millhead. You were involved with that?
1: They had this huge dredge which was knocking over the forest, one of these rare forests that goes right down to the beach, and it was just beautiful. And they knocked it all over and put a dredge through and dredged everything and tossed it out to sea. It was just awful. So we used to try and stop the dredge. Oh, we had lots of fun and games stopping the dredge and fighting the police and da-di-da-di-da. And I was finally arrested. I think the official reason was I was obstructing the dredge. Well, I was sitting on the edge of this great lake thing and the dredge was in the middle. I don't see how I was obstructing it, but never mind. We all got off, of course, but it all politicised us. And it was nice because some of the alternative people haven't got any idea about the groundwork that had to be done to make it easy for them to drop out here.
3: 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This work has been assisted with funds received from the New South Wales Centenary of Federation Committee.

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1: And I followed her to the station with my suitcase in my hand. And I followed her to the station with suitcase in my hand. Well, it's hard to tell,

Well, I felt lonesome, I was lonesome, and I could not help but cry. All my love's in vain.

0: and bang.
1: Welcome to Bellingen's Voices of the 20th Century. History and memories of the Bellingen area from 1901 to 2001. Today we hear from Laurie McBaron, now 72 years old, recalling his memories of the 1950s flood. The 1950s flood totally devastated many parts of Bellingenshire, and you're very close to the river here. What was the effect on the farm here at Raleigh?
2: Well, it was devastating here. There's three farms there in a row, one either side of us, Harry and Archie Keevers. They lost 90 head. We lost 116. We had 11 head left to our name after the 50 flood. And Preston Lyons, a well-known resident at the time, he had the farm the other side of us. He lost 60. That was three farms in a row.
1: Where did they all go to?
2: All washed to sea, as far as we know, because my grandfather had a stud herd he used to show in Sydney. He had nearly all the milking herd had rugs on, seeing it was the 26th of June, and some of how they knew they were out because the rugs were still on them, and they were washed up on the beach at Coffs Harbour, some of them.
1: So you said you were left with 11 cows. Now, how did they survive?
2: Well, that's a good question. We're not sure. My grandfather had bought a bull at Sydney Show the year before the flood for £700, which was a lot of money those days, and he was the only bull that survived the flood, so we were lucky there.
1: Was there any compensation in those days?
2: No, relief or disaster. You know, if they get a big flood somewhere now, they'd call it a disaster area and all that. None of that back in 1950. You just had to battle on.
1: Start with the cows you had left over, I suppose, and the prize bull.
2: Yeah, and we went up and bought 20-odd head at Lismore, and that's how we started off again.
1: Now, you were living in the house very close to the Raleigh Bridge then.
2: Yeah.
1: What was it like when the flood waters started to rise?
2: Well, there was very little water around the farm at dark. We had a chap, well-known around the area, by the name of Les Graham. He was an estate agent and had a shop in Yarunga. He was at the house at 10 o'clock. We had a talk on the veranda. It was blowing a gale. It was a cyclone. I think they got something like 26 inches of rain in Dorigo in 24 hours. And king tide, I mean, everything was set for a record flood. We ended up getting up on the roof. There was nine of us. Got onto the roof of the house at 12 o'clock. Another well-known resident here by the name of Viv Young, plenty of people would have remembered him, and an Englishman that was out here for 12 months living in a house up on the hill. They come down in a little boat and rescued us, nine of us, at 1 o'clock on the Saturday. My sister and fiancé, they was on the roof with us. They were to get married at 2 o'clock, and everything for the wedding was underwater, so they got married a week later.
1: Even going through that, they still got married.
2: Yeah, still got married, yeah.
1: How long did it take for the waters to subside?
2: Well, I would say a lot of the water had gone off most of the farm in 2 days. But the river then wasn't silted up like it is today. It frightens me to think what will happen if we ever get a downpour again. Now the mouth of the river's that silted up and narrowed up. Yeah, it's all going to get away.
1: 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This work has been assisted with funds received from the New South Wales Centenary of Federation Committee.

0: there, I'm Juliet from the First Nations team at the ACCC. 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That's 1300 303 143. Authorised by the Australian Government, Canberra.
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0: Welcome to Bellingen's Voices of the 20th Century, History and Memories of the Bellingen Area from 1901 to 2001. Today, Vince Lovell recalls life during the Second World War in the Bellingen Area. Vince was born in 1929 and is interviewed here in 1996 by Sue Nichols.
1: I remember just after when things really got bad with the war in 1941, they took him over to a place called Red Hill, that's just outside of Coffs Harbour, and put him in charge of the quarry there. They had a stack of trucks carting stone and what they blew up to the Coffs Harbour airport. A lot of it was top secret. They used to cart all the gravel and break and rock to the airport, and they'd build them different runaways in behind things where they could hide their planes all camouflaged and that. My mum and I went out there once, and we had to go down the valley in the bus, I remember. We went from Raleigh to Coffs by train, then we had to go from the jetty up to Topptown by bus, and we spent a week out there, and we used to get out and see my father. And one of the blokes we knew very well was carting the gravel and stuff from Red Hill Quarry to the aerodrome. I used to get in with him, go out there, and then one day he said, I won't be able to take you to the aerodrome anymore. He said, nobody's around anywhere near there. And I was only a kid at the time, but still that's how they... So what he used to do was let me off just when you got up near the top of that hill to go into the aerodrome. And I'd wait there till he'd come back out. I saw quite a few things before I was stopped, where they were building these bigger camouflage bays, so the planes could go off the aerodrome, then down into these. And then they, on the aerodrome, they had all these dummy planes. They were just made out of sort of flat iron and bits of wood, laying on the ground and painted. So from the air, you'd think they were planes.
2: Oh,
1: yeah. Yeah. And the good planes, they had moved, about a mile or so away in amongst all the trees, way out, long way from where the airport is now.
2: How did the war affect Bellingen?
1: We had blackouts here. After Japan came into the war, that guy came in when about December 41. Well, in 42, things looked very bad here. For some reason, and well, it made sense too, that they'd come in at Coffs Harbour. It was a big open border, they're going to be a big raid or something. They'd come in there on invasion. And I remember there were several meetings in town here, my mother and that went to, about what they were going to do. We were going to go up the Dorrigo Mountain. And the Dorrigo Mountain was mined, and also the eastern Dorrigo was mined, so they could blow it up as a last resort. And I was over at Coffs Harbour, and my mum and I got down to one jetty while there, and it was just one massive barbed wire along the beach there, big bridge that right along there. This is about 42. Things were really bad, and it looked like if they were going to come in, that Coffs Harbour made the ideal setting, one of the ideal settings. It was a real big scare on. And we had a blackout here, and up on top of the hill there, up on top of Hill Street, they built a big temporary shed there with a phone, and they had what they called the spotters. Their job was to, if they heard any plane, what direction, to try and identify it, and they had to put the phone in there, and they'd ring, I don't know, probably Coffs Harbour Airport, I don't know, to ring somewhere and give a description of it. And if it was a strange and wasn't supposed to be in the area, well, there'd be some fun. There was a terrific lot of patriotic dances and concerts and different things they used to have. There'd be money-raising efforts for all the different war charities. They'd be on nearly every week, there'd be something on. And there'd be food drives and that.
2: What was a food drive?
1: Oh, well, trying to food for England. England, we used to try and send a lot of cakes and things over there. The cake tins you could buy around, cake tin you could buy and send over to England. They were very short of food, although we had the rationing here too. Nobody had stacks of food here, actually. And then there was a big aluminium drive on, scrap aluminium. They had sort of depots all around the town for people to put their unwanted saucepans and pots and things in. Anything was aluminium.
2: What were they going to do with that?
1: Melt it down for planes. Apparently there's a shortage of aluminium, or they were wanting aluminium and that.
2: What sort of rationing was there here?
1: Well, we had sugar, we had meat, we had tea.
2: How was it rationed?
1: Well, you got a, every 12 months you got a book of coupons. You had to go and produce your identity card. Everyone had to carry an identity card with a number, his name that on him all the time. You had to produce, the old ration book plus your identity card, and you'd be issued with a new one. Also, clothing was one of the most notable ration things. Butter was even rationed, even though it's only made half a mile down the road there. You get a bowl of butter you wanted, but it was rationed all over here.
2: Was the end of the war celebrated in any particular way?
1: They managed to get hold of a semi-trailer and they pulled it up in front of the Commonwealth Bank over here and got a piano on it, and they had community singing. This is the first night in the street, and they had these sort of snakes going up, you know, with people.
2: Oh, conga lines, yes.
1: Going up, that was the first night. And then the second night, well, of course, that day then was the second day, was a public holiday, and they had a bit of time to organise a few things, and they had a big concert on in the Memorial Hall. This concert was more or less only got together that day, and with all petrol ashing and all the men away at the war, there was over 1,000 in the Memorial Hall that night.
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0: Welcome to Bellingen's Voices of the 20th Century, history and memories of the Bellingen area from 1901 to 2001. Today, Vince Lovell recalls his early work experiences at Hammond and Wheatley, working on the Bellingen Shire Council, and planting trees for the legendary Dr. Hewitt.
1: Well, when I left school, I got a job with Hammond and Wheatley's. I was in the hardware department there for 4 years, and then I went on the grocery department. I was there for 11 years. Them days, Hammond and Wheatley was a big concern. They had about 33 on the staff. It was really big, you know, this before they bought all this self-service, and they used to have a town delivery service. You could ring up and get everything delivered to your door in the town. They also had a country service. They used to go out and deliver to Briarfield for it. It was a really big service. Well, nobody had cars then, or only a few, so they used to deliver all over the place, and they used to take a terrific lot of groceries and things to Yeranga, because Bellingen was the main town. There was nothing in Kossara, Raleigh, Repton. They'd all come up to Bellingen to shop, the same as Yeranga, because there was nowhere else to go in them days.
2: But it really was the only centre around.
1: It was the only centre. Well, there was nothing much at all in Kossara. Back at the Federal Hotel was one big yard. Down at the sale yards, where the preschool was, a lot of people used to eat the horse and sulkies down there, which is down near the park and walk up to town. But there was mainly at the back of the Federal Hotel, a big horse yard and that. And over the top of it was a big building where the travellers used to have their samples, you know, if any commercial travellers come to town, and they'd come by train or something, and they'd have set all their samples up, and then they'd go around to different shops and get their buyers to
2: come and look.
1: Yeah, and order them that. Well, they had a big, or it was up high, sample room, and underneath that was all these sort of stables and that.
2: How did they come from the railway?
1: They had some service cars, Jackson service car. When the railway was coming through, we used to go as far as Kempsey, and then the railway got as far as Maxville, and then eventually got to Raleigh. And before Jackson come here, there was a couple of early service cars on going on. Used to even go as far as Warhope, meet the railway at Warhope. And they used to go up as far as Grafton, of course, if they were going north, service cars would go to Grafton and meet the train there. Then there was two or three horse and carts, real wide, flat-top carts, which used to cart the stuff from Raleigh. They would go down one day, it'd take them a day probably to get down to Raleigh station and load up their cargo. They'd stay down there overnight somewhere. I don't know whether they just slept under their truck or on the station or something, and then they'd come back to Bellingen the next day. It was 2 days to go to Raleigh, load up all the cargo and bring it back. That was the horse and cart. We had Kenny's coach service. It was a big coach like the Cobb & Co. coaches. It used to go to Armadale, and they had some to Grafton. I think by the time the train got through to Raleigh, they had some motor transport just to go down and pick paper. I don't think Kenny's coaches ever went to Raleigh. And then I got this offer on the council, and I stayed there for 31 years till I retired.
2: And you had a lot of involvement with Dr. Hewitt.
1: The job I got was more of us on the council was town maintenance. I didn't go out of Bellingen. My job was to look after the town. We had one toilet block in the town in days, one of the big toilets. I used to clean it. We had some bins around the Bellingen Park and that. I used to empty them. I used to mainly look after the main street. I used to sweep it, the gutters and that, to give it a sweep. That job involved one day a week under Dr. Hewitt's supervision. I used to build a terrific lot of tree guards, and when we put in trees in, we didn't have the wire net in them days. I used to build a three-sided tree guard and have some palings. By the time you built them and then dug your big hole to get the post of your tree in, you get about 4 or 5 in a day, plus you had to go and probably water some what you'd planted the week before. You'd try and get some water during the week and go and water them. You would always believe that every tree you put in, you should stake it and tie it. And so that good state, he was a great believer of everything you planted, you staked, so I had to go and stake everything.
2: So a lot of the trees here that are in Bellingen, they've been ones that you've planted and looked after?
1: Yeah, making a rough guess, I'd say well over 1,000 what I planted.
2: Does that give you a good feeling?
1: Yeah, I went right out along the Renifer Road to where Roses Road starts, probably about a few hundred yards in along the Renifer Road from Roses Road started. I planted them in all the parks. I've gone down as far as Mark's Hill, down on the side of the highway, right up to the cemetery, all around the town area, going up the Crangway and would have only gone to the foot of the hospital hill. Now, I never planted any in the hospital grounds, that was private property. But all the parks and everything there I planted. You would have gone and put a peg in probably of a weekend of a Sunday or something, go and put a couple of pegs in there or something. And when I go and see him around the day, he'd say, I put a peg in at such and such a place, and he'd have a tin there and a tree there and a pot or a prune tin there. He said, I'll get you to put that one there and that one there, and he'd just tell me. Then I'd have to take him to the place, dig a hole, and make sure a big dig, get me tree guard made. Sometimes, some Thursdays, if I want plant tree, I'd make some tree guards in advance. I would put the trees in. Just looked after all that.
2: Did you enjoy that part of your work?
1: Oh yeah, well, beauty was I left alone, I was my own boss, nobody come near me. They knew I was away working, so you was away working somewhere, I'd be digging a hole or planting a tree, somewhere around the town and that. I was just left on my own. He'd know what I'd done because the next Sunday he used to always go for a drive every Sunday. He'd have a drive round, he'd see if I planted this where he wanted it, and what was planted there. Had to keep my eye on other things like in dry weather, try and keep water up to certain things so they got to go on.
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0: Welcome to Bellingen's Voices of the 20th Century, history and memories of the Bellingen area from 1901 to 2001. Today, Carl Foster recalls his early days in Bellingen with his family.
1: I'm Carl Joseph Foster. I was born in Bellingen at a private hospital, Killarney, in William Street, Bellingen. It's now the residence of Dr. Heslop, on the 27th of May 1930. And if you want to know for the record, I was a monster of 10 pounds. However, that has no indication to the size of the bloke now when he's growing up.
0: What was your father doing at this time when you were born?
1: Well, Dad was working with his father, Robert Foster, who had a butcher shop in Hyde Street, Bellingen. Now it's been commonly called the Cornbeef Flats, and that building still exists. It's opposite the Shell service station on the corner of Ford and Hyde Street.
0: So is that why it was called Cornbeef Flats? Because it was the butcher's?
1: That's exactly right, Annie. Yes, the building was belonged to Mr. Dan McNally, who actually built that building with three shops in it. The corner shop was the butcher shop and was built for a butcher shop. If you go in there, you'll find they'll probably have a concrete floor under the wooden floor that's there now, because it did have a concrete floor right through it. And Dad and all his family worked there with the old chap. I'm not sure exactly when they started the business, but it would have been in the probably early 20s. I know they were still working that business till probably about 35 or 36 when they sold out to some people. It was retiring age

0: making the sausage skins. Now, they came from the intestine of the pig, and that's the original sausage skins were the intestine of a pig. Dad worked there in the, had a little building attached to their slaughter yards, and he used to clean them out, salt them down, and do them up in bundles and sell them to the butcher shops. Then they'd put the sausages in them. It was a great thing. I used to watch it quite a lot.
1: And where were your family living at this point?
0: Well, at that particular time, we were living in Black Street, North Bellingen, and we left there in 1935 and moved to Mary Street. We were only in the house for the 3 months in Mary Street, and the people who owned the house sold it. Then we moved up to Bower Street. We lived there for approximately 2 years. The house was pretty old and dilapidated. Wasn't the best of a house, but anyway, it did the job. Then we moved to William Street. We were living in William Street when the war broke out in 39, and I think we moved to Ford Street about August 1940, and that's where Mum and Dad and all us family stayed from there on.
1: And where did you go to school? Where was the first school you went to?
0: I went to school at St Mary's in Park Street all my life. I started there when I was five. Of course, in those days, I went through to first, second and third year, where you did your intermediate certificate. I spent all my school years situated in Park Street, Bellingen.
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Lord knows when your Dave's give me my town. Lord, y'all be standing around the courthouse. 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Well, I'm beginning to leave my baby crying. Lord knows, Mr. George, you gave him too long. Say, now that's all right, babe. 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

Say now, some of these days soon, babe, babe, I'll make it back home again. 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

0: Lord knows I'm on my legs go round. Well, now you know if I can live to build this town. Babe, I won't be hovered down in prison no more.
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0: Welcome to Bellingen's Voices of the 20th Century, history and memories of the Bellingen area from 1901 to 2001. Today we hear from Vince Lovell about local entertainment, pre-World War II night swimming carnivals, the end of the riverboat trade, big concerts, and the Great Lavelli.
1: There used to be about six walls, that was big thing. We used to go from 8 to 2, they used to get
2: right.
1: The most.
2: And where were they held back?
1: They were in the Memorial Hall.
2: Right, yeah.
1: But because there's pictures on Friday and Saturday nights, they was always held on the Monday night. There'd be a Diggers Ball, the Convent Ball, there might be an Anglican Church England Ball, the Ambulance always had a ball. Sometimes the CWA would have a ball, or the Red Cross. That was about six a year at the most. The footballers might have two or three dances while the football season's on. Something else might be on there. To be the church could have a bazaar or flower show. But apart from that, there wasn't much else in. There'd be occasional circuses go around through here, where you might get one a year. Sometimes two circuses a year might come here. One might be heading north, one out in south.
2: Were there travelling shows?
1: There was a mob used to come here every show time, and they called themselves Barton Foggies. They had about seven or eight girls or folks who had a ballet. Then they had a comedian. Then they'd have several, five or six specialty acts. There might be some tumblers, juggling, plus a couple of singers. And they would show for about three different nights, and they used to advertise a change of program each night, but it wasn't, you know, well, they had a limit to what they could. And a couple of times they come here, they showed in the Memorial Hall. Then later on they had a terrific big circus tent. Something like that come to town, everybody went sailing to the circus, because the town was, that them days, that starved of entertainment. The hotel shut at 6 o'clock, there'd be a few balls, people go to the pictures. So something like that come. You get your whole town and put all out land from Fora.
2: That must have been an exciting being around there then.
1: Oh yeah, it's different to what it was then. Well see, there was no 10 o'clock closing, there was no clubs, there was nothing. And the town just finished at 6 o'clock. Yeah. Well, some entertainment come into the town, everybody would. Yeah. One thing that did happen here, with the Rotary Club sponsored it, we had an opera in the Memorial Hall, and at that time, Bellingen had the biggest stage between Newcastle and I think it was Grafton, and they wanted to put an opera on. Bellingen Memorial Hall was the only stage you could have it, and that was in the 1950s. We had an opera, and the place was packed, really packed. They Rotary Club sponsored it, but it would have cost them nothing. Another thing was the swimming pool down the bottom here, where they built for the
2: in the river.
1: There. They used to have a lot of night swimming carnivals there. They got a lot of street lights rigged up there in the trees, and they had several night carnivals down there.
2: When would that have been?
1: Before the war, just right after the war. They used to get big crowds there. That was the wharf, the second wharf. There's a first wharf down here. Then when they decided that the boats them days only used to come to East Bellingen, they decided they'd bring the boats up to Bellingen. They dredged the whole river from East End to Bellingen, and they built this terrific wharf, all real long wharf, you know, real deep. And by the time they got it all finished, the railway had come through to Raleigh. Well, that was the end of all the river trade. And so the river was very deep. There used to be a lot of swimmers about here, and they used to have these swimming carnivals. They got a lot of posts up along the river there, and they got it all rigged up with street lights. And it would be right up probably to about 1940 or even 1941 to when Japan came in the war. That was the end of it. There wasn't much to do here, nighttime entertainment. They used to often have a concert, possibly four a year or something. And they would get anything up to over 1,000 in the hall. And one Scotch concert they had one year, they got 1,300 in the hall. And the following year, it was over 1,400 people in the Bellingen Memorial Hall. And before it started, a compere came out the front and they appealed to all the town people to get up and go home. And they'd show again tomorrow night. so that the country people could at least have a decent sort of a seat in the hall. Oh, and nobody moved.
2: I would love you to tell me about your entertainment career.
1: I always was interested in magic. I started doing some tricks mainly to myself. And the late Tessie Hopkins, who used to train the Debs and that, she had a concert on one year. She asked me to come along, and I didn't want to, anyhow. She always talked me into getting down there. And I don't know what happened, but they seemed to go over all right. So it became a regular thing then at most concerts for the next few years.
2: Now, what did you call yourself?
1: I put an I on the end of my name, Lovelli, and it was pronounced Lovelli.
2: And were you called the Great Lovelli or the Magnificent Lovelli?
1: She used to stick it in the paper when she had an ad on or something about the Great Lovelli, but I only done a quarter an hour or 20 minutes. One of the most daring things I'd done was I swallowed about 10 razor blades one night. And then I got up about 3 feet of white cotton and put it in my mouth and mucked around for a while. And I pulled out this cotton and they all tied together. So I did a couple of what we call illusions one night. One of the girls has helped me lying on a couch and I managed to raise her up in the air with a sheet overhead, probably about 10 feet above stage, above the stage, then back again.
2: And what did you wear for these appearances? Oh,
1: I had a dinner suit, used to try and look a bit
2: the part.
1: And I also had one of them top magician hats. You could get a hell of a lot of things you use and all this dump into your hat. Mm-hmm. And eventually, right on, you turn it upside down and it'd be nothing. It took on very well because I was known in the town. Mm-hmm. So what I did on stage, I did as best as I could, try to read the people wondering how I'd done it, But once the trick's known, it's nothing, If you keep them mystified, you've got your trick. But once they know how you've done that, well, it's not worth nothing.
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0: Welcome to Bellingen's Voices of the 20th Century, history and memories of the Bellingen area from 1901 to 2001. Today we hear more from Doran Hart about the multiple occupancy movement and the struggle with councils and state government.
1: It was a huge amount of work because the Shahs wanted to leave it to the state government. The state governments didn't want to pressure the Shahs. So we were working on these two levels all the time. And we had to get our own act together on individual communities to present, okay, what would we want to do on this piece of land? You had to convince a council that you were responsible, that you'd got all your environmental things in place and where you were going to put your houses. So there was that side of it too. There was the internal goings on and how to put that into the form that a council could understand. So lots of internal stuff about this. I ended up always sort of being in the sort of executive lot, I suppose. In Bundagen, I was the secretary, trying to convince there is the facility there to create something for ourselves. We've just got to hang in there and use it. And then there was the other sort of quite anarchical, we'll stay here illegal forever. Because during those years, starting probably around early 70s, 72, 73, people had started coming into the Bellingen Shire area, also far up north after the Aquarius Festival and buying up the dairy farms and so on. There were probably in Bellingen Shire about 12 different groups who'd bought land and were, you know, okay, so what, council won't come to the party, well, we'll just build anyway. You know, and there was always that tension between, well, we'll just get on and do it anyway, but hang on, if we just do it anyway and we're illegal, council has the right to come and bulldoze us down. So where does that leave a community in security? You know, and there was always that debate. Within that Bundagen group, it was a very large group. It had attracted in architects, planners of alternative mind, but with very strong professional qualifications who could do all the paperwork, go and see council, impress them with how responsible we would be. Also, what we would do in terms of our lobbying, we would appoint a small group of quite respectable-looking hippies. We would be the negotiators. We would work out the plan on the land with everybody, and then we would take it in. So when it came to, we also took council out and showed them around appropriate places.
2: Now it's time for so National Radio News.

0: National Radio News.
1: Hello, I'm Shannon Kirkwood. The Prime Minister says he will be attempting to push the budget measures through Parliament in the coming weeks. Opposition leader Angus Taylor has accused Anthony Albanese of lying to Australians about the plan to tax them more. Treasurer Jim Chalmers announced last night negative gearing would be limited to new builds and the capital gains tax discount would be replaced with cost-based indexation. Mr Albanese had previously ruled out changes to negative gearing and the capital gains tax discount. He's told the ABC he'll be selling the measures as they are and doesn't need the support of the coalition.
2: They just instinctively have made themselves not relevant to public discourse because they just sit there and say no as they increasingly lose support.
1: It was also revealed in last night's budget, government spending will climb to $829.6 billion next financial year, billions more than forecast in December's mid-year update. A renewable energy organisation says it is disappointed with some of the outcomes from last night's budget. Solar Citizens CEO Heidi Lee Douglas has told National Radio News it contained few incentives for renewable energy use, particularly for rental households.
3: Unfortunately, this budget doesn't send any clear signal to households or businesses to continue investing in their own clean energy resources. This is a really big missed opportunity for this government in the middle of a fuel security crisis.
1: A New South Wales paramedic has recalled her immediate reaction to the fatal tasering of a 95-year-old great-grandmother with dementia. Intensive care paramedic Anna Hoffner has appeared at the Queanbeyan Coroner's Court today on the opening day of the three-day inquest into the death of Claire Nowland. Then Senior Constable Christian White fired his taser at Mrs Nowland after being called to a nursing home in southern New South Wales in May 2023 when she refused to hand over two serrated steak knives. Ms Hoffner has told the court she felt shock and disbelief when the taser was deployed, saying it seemed excessive. The inquiry is examining systemic issues and will focus on dementia care and training for aged care staff, police and ambulance officers. Overseas, 18 US executives, including Elon Musk, are reportedly joining US President Donald Trump on his official trip to Beijing. It will be the first visit to China by a US president in nearly a decade. It's expected Mr. Trump will push China to help facilitate an agreement between Tehran and Washington to end the war. And a Tokyo-based snack giant has gone monochrome, temporarily using just two ink products amid fears over an ink shortage due to the Iran war. Japan's Deputy Chief Cabinet Secretary says it is a precautionary response.
4: And we understand that the necessary quantities are secured for Japan as a whole. Relevant ministries are working together and making efforts to communicate closely with impacted companies to grasp the situation.
1: And after almost a decade of waiting, an old luxury jet donated by Hollywood star John Travolta and once owned by Frank Sinatra has arrived in Australia. The Historical Aircraft Restoration Society was in Wollongong today to watch the unloading of the fuselage, wings and tail of the jet. It will take months to rebuild the aircraft. When complete, it will go on show at the Haas Aviation Museum at Shell Harbour Airport. To sport in AFL, Essendon's Jade Gresham says he's hopeful of lining up next week as the only Indigenous player available for the showcase Dreamtime at the G Clash. At the Melbourne launch of the Sir Doug Nicholls Round, he says with Richmond's Ryan Mansell and Morris Rioli unavailable due to injury, he's ready to put on a show if he is selected. Meantime, Collingwood will be without Darcy Cameron for Friday night's clash against Sydney due to an ankle injury.
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0: Welcome to Bellingen's Voices of the 20th Century, History and Memories of the Bellingen Area from 1901 to 2001. Today, Ellen Giles recalls Moving to Urunga by Bullock Team, Pilot Men and Sailing Vessels, and the End of World War II.
1: I was 4 years old. My dad came over here and he built the sawmill, and then we moved over here for him to work. We came, Dad got all the furniture and he had a bullock team as well. He got all the furniture and packed it up on the trucks and drove it over with the bullock team. That took him all day. And then later, after he had gone for hours, Mum put the ponies in the buggy and brought all those kids across. We had one little church in Urunga at that time, and it was up near the recreation ground fence, just this side of it there, a little white church, Church of England. It was the only one we had in Urunga for quite a few years. When I was about 12, the Catholics got a piece of land and built it. It's not there now. And that was there for a few years, and then the people that own the land where they are now sold it to them, and their names were Perryman. They sold the land to the Catholic people and they built that church over there. Most of the shipping was sailing vessels, and I suppose I was about 16, I think, when the first steamship came. It was called the Tambar. There was a big fuss about that, having a steamship, and it was a good size and it took passengers and all too. But the others, the sailing boats, they had to come up and they'd have to wait outside in the ocean until the tugboat came along and could tow them in, because being sailing boats, they couldn't come in and they were the bar on their own. And one day, the pilotman wouldn't put the... He reckoned there wasn't enough water on the bar. And the boats were held out there, a couple of them for about a week, just laying around waiting. And then one day, one boat came up, and the captain on that was an old captain, and he'd go anywhere, and he was... So he showed up, and evidently they'd paddle right up to the other boats, and they evidently told him what happened, that they hadn't been in. So he sailed right up to the bar, as close as he could get to it, took a good look at us. He turned round and went round out round the other two or three that was there. And he turned round and he sailed in. And they pulled up anchor and sailed straight in after him without a tugboat or anything. So you can imagine that pilotman didn't last very long after that.
2: Did you rely on supplies through the shipping then?
1: Yes, you had to, yes. Mm. There was no other way to get it. Mm. My mother was a great war worker, you know, and they used to hold socials every month and cards and for the older people and dances in the hall. There used to be like a ball. There used to be that many people come and roll up to it. And they made a lot of money and used to send to Sydney and buy material for pyjamas and things like that. And they'd send it up from down there, and the women, mainly the married women, we'd take the stuff home and make it up, and then it'd be all sent back again when it was made up and ready. We heard about the war finishing. There was a dance on the Urunga, and somebody went round the post office to see what was happening, because we were expecting it to come through. And when they told us about 8 o'clock at night, so everybody just went mad and hooray and shouted. Yeah, we all collected, we left the hall and we walked out the road here about 2 miles, yelling and screaming our heads off that the war was over.
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0: Welcome to Bellingen's Voices of the 20th Century, History and Memories of the Bellingen Area from 1901 to 2001. Today we hear from Jeff Habgood with false memories of the 1950 flood, the Bellinger River and a night soil.
1: My mother assures me that this is not possible, but I'm sure that I'm right about this. My earliest memory is sitting opposite the farmhouse, which is still in Coronation Street, with my teddy bear looking down onto the floodwaters in the valley. It's a very, very clear memory for me, and that could only have been 1950.
0: The river must have been quite important to you when you were young. What was the Bellinger River like in basically the 1950s, I suppose?
1: Yes, mainly the late 50s. Certainly when we moved to the house on the farm, it's the golf course now, certainly from that time onwards, I suppose that was when I was about 11 years old, the river was very important. It was very beautiful. It was, to me and my mates, it was what Bellingen was all about. All summer we lived in the river, and my parents would have been horrified to know how much time we spent actually in the river, on the river, around the river. I recently told my mother a story as we were looking at the devastation caused by this most recent flood, and I told her that when I was 12 years old, I'd crossed the flooded river, swum across the river, and cut some very tall camphor laurel saplings and tied them onto myself and swum back across the river and erected them for radio masts, because I'd become very interested in electronics and radio under the tutorage of Larry Wilmot. She was most horrified to hear this story, but that was the least of it. So we spent a lot of time in summer in the river. The river was very beautiful. There have been some changes. For example, the white cattle egret, we never ever saw that in the valley. Now, as you would know, and as people living in Bellingen would know, it's quite predominant now, but that bird was never there during my childhood days, my early days here in Bellingen. But what we now call Bat Island, which in those days was just called simply The Island, that was very much a centre, mainly for younger people. We used to be able to drive onto the island from the southern side of Bellingen. The access point was probably just directly north of the lodge now, or the old Masonic Lodge. But there was a driving track straight through the island onto the swimming pool, which was just over the bank from the caravan park, the existing caravan park. There was no caravan park there now. That was market gardens there. And there were dressing sheds there, water, toilets, parking area. And that was the swimming pool. That's where we had our school sports carnivals. That's where most of us learned to swim. And the river there was very deep. We used to do death-defying acts like run and dive from the bank into the river there. So, and then certainly upstream from that, there were very many deep holes. It was quite a feat to actually get to the bottom of it. At the point, it has always been called the point. The river was very deep there also, around about where the current Lavender's Bridge is. There were very deep channels through there, and at the old wharf was very deep water. Downstream from there were rapids, and another very, very deep part of it at the end where all this damage has been done to the golf course now in the recent flood. So yes, the river was deeper. There's no doubt in my mind about that. It was not considered to be an unhealthy place to be.
0: You're saying that there were toilets on Bat Island. Did the town have sewerage when you were a young man?
1: There was a sewage treatment works, which was directly opposite the current car park at the Federal Hotel, behind the Federal Hotel. It was a source of great fascination to me, actually, because if I hadn't been involved in the milking of the cows, my job of the morning was to look after the cows while my father was doing the milk run. We would let them out onto Jarrett Park for them to get an extra feed there. And the cows were very well behaved, and I would sort of wander around there, generally keeping an eye on them. And I remember often looking down onto this very small sewage treatment works, which I think was only for the township, for the commercial centre itself, and watch this huge boom go round and round distributing the water over the pebbles, and I think the overflow from that ran down the hill further across Jarrett Park and into the river, where there's actually still a drain. You can see it quite clearly at the moment after the flood. But the rest of the town was not sewered, and it was serviced by the sanitary collector. Everybody had the toilet in the backyard. They were most often near the back lane for easy access, with a little flap at the back to remove the pan. I hope I'm not giving away too many sort of anti-environmental secrets here, but the place that all this night soil was dumped was opposite Fuller's service station and a green grocery. But of course this land was inundated by flooding at least a few times a year. So, you know, it was quite pristine after the flooding. But
0: so the night soil went directly into the river?
1: Eventually. It was put on the land there, and I don't remember the process, but I imagine there was some sort of soil pushed over top of it. But, it was a place that we didn't really go.
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0: The first ciggy was the one I was always stinging for the most. It was hard trying to kick the habit, but the Aboriginal counsellor I spoke to at Quitline helped me understand it was all about pushing back the first ciggy and doing something different. Although it's hard, they're always there for a yarn, and I'm almost 3 months smoke-free now.
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1: Welcome to Bellingen's Voices of the 20th Century, history and memories of the Bellingen area from 1901 to 2001. Today we hear from Jeff Habgood about amusements for young lads in Bellingen in the 1950s, the perils of egg collecting, playing music, and Cole Joy and the Joy Boys.
2: My early memories were mainly of sort of wandering around Bellingen with my peers, generally being some kind of Indians, I suppose. I mean, we were very sort of warlike young fellows, and I can remember some considerably dangerous battles that occurred at the old pound yards, which is where the preschool is now. Some very fierce things occurred there. I don't know how we survived it, actually. I clearly remember one event there. I must have been only 8 or 9 years old, and we discovered these wonderful things called shields, made of a piece of cardboard with a couple of loops of rope or string through it to put our arms through it to protect ourselves. And I remember one fellow on the opposing team threw this almighty javelin at me, and I held my shield up to ward it off, and the javelin came straight through the shield, narrowly missing my head. So there was lots of stuff like that. We were quite ferocious, really. I remember having arrows. I'd found a dead echidna that was decomposed, and I was able to remove most of the spines from it. And I had a collection of these things for many years, and I was continually making arrows with one of these things tied very tightly to the point of it. I mean, they were very dangerous weapons, really, and we had the usual slingshots and things, mainly intent upon destroying anything that moves. That was in the early days. There wasn't really much Max. There were scouts, but that was a little later too. But those early years, there really wasn't very much for us. And when we see our kids sort of wandering the streets in gangs today, we look on it with horror. But I suppose that's what we were doing, really, just hanging out and making absolute pests of ourselves.
1: One of the hobbies that a lot of young lads had was to collect birds' eggs.
2: Oh, dear. Yes, well, I suppose I consider myself very much an environmentalist these days, and I certainly have a great love and respect for nature and the natural environment, and I do shrink a bit from our activities in those days. Yes, as my father before me, I was a great collector of birds' eggs, and there was a considerable amount of kudos involved in this. The one with the largest collection of birds' eggs was looked upon very highly. And our nemesis was Snow Glide, of course, and it didn't seem to matter where we were up a tree in and around Bellingen robbing a bird's nest, and Snow would come along, and that was just the worst thing. He was so fierce. Often we would have to stay up the tree until he went away because we were in fear of some kind of beating or at least a severe tongue lashing should we come down from the tree. But yes, I think we probably didn't do very much to ensure the survival of some bird species around the area.
1: When you would see Snow Glide later on, would he still be unhappy about you as a person?
2: Or? No, not at all. No, he was a very nice man, Snow, but I think he had such a love for the environment, and in particular the bird life, that it absolutely enraged him that we were behaving in such a barbarian fashion by taking these birds' eggs. No, but he was quite okay too, as long as we weren't discovered in the act of plundering the local bird life. Max, I just might say that in those days the town was absolutely full of sparrows. Now, I noticed in these last few years you very, very seldom see a sparrow here. But truly every tree in Bellingen seemed to be just have dozens and dozens of sparrows' nests in it. There's Queensland firewheel trees that grow in Oak Street. Now, those trees haven't really grown very much in my memory. They've always been about that size, but they were certainly absolutely full of sparrows' nests. And also the starlings. There were some large numbers of bunya pines. Well, not a large number, but there were certainly some stands of very mature bunya pine trees in Bellingen. And they were absolutely full of starlings' nests. And the memorial hall in the ceiling was a favourite nesting place for starlings, so much so that we were often infested by lice that would fall through the ceiling of the memorial hall. There has been a significant change in bird life. I mean, that particular one to the positive, with the absence of sparrows and starlings.
1: One of the things that you became interested in was music. Could you tell me a bit about the status of music in the Bellingen area when you were a teenager, and what was going on, what the scene was like?
2: Well, I didn't hear a lot of music other than a bit on the radio, and in our home we never had a record player or anything like that, although my father professed to love music, and my mother certainly had plenty of old songbooks and things around the place. I think my father took me to the Bellingen Shire Band, which was a brass band, and I was given a cornet, and I learned to play it very quickly, and I think reasonably well, because I hadn't been playing it very long when I found myself playing as a solo at various community events. I played fanfares for debutante balls and various other things. But the band, the Bellingen Shire Band, was very much involved in all kinds of community events. For example, we used to play at the Bellingen Park at halftime at the football. And anything that was on around town, we were involved in. Certainly Anzac Day, we played for the Anzac March. And the Bellingen Band had some kind of affiliation with the Blacktown Brass Band, which was a very, very fine champion brass band. They were New South Wales champion many times, and they used to come here once a year and were billeted in the town, and they would be very much involved with the Bellingen Band at that time. It was just a great influence on we musicians. And on the Sunday night before they left, they played what they called a sacred concert in the Memorial Hall, and that was always extremely well attended. Sometime during that time, I heard jazz on the radio for the first time, and that totally fired my imagination, and I very quickly formed what I thought was a jazz band in Bellingen from a few willing souls that probably knew just a little less than I knew, which wasn't very much. But nevertheless, we had quite a few bands, and we played at school socials. And I remember that country and western music was fairly common around the place. I mean, there wasn't a lot of music in that sense, Max, not like there is now in Bellingen. But the quality of it seemed, I think, to be very high. The Elizabethan Theatre brought many kinds of cultural events to Bellingen. You know, we saw Shakespeare, Gilbert and Sullivan, some light opera, marionettes. I suppose for me as a teenager, the biggest thing that happened in Bellingen was the Coljoy and the Joy Boys came to town and played at the Memorial Hall. I think I wasn't allowed to go to it. I think I might have sneaked out. My parents went to bed very early. I think I might have sneaked out, stood in the foyer of the Memorial Hall listening to the music until half time, when someone kindly let me in for free. And I was very excited about that, because Coljoy and the Joy Boys in those days had a hit called Smoky Mokes. It was a clarinet solo, of all things. I know it sounds odd in the rock and roll sense, but it was. And in the second half, I was fortunate enough to hear them perform Smoky Mokes. So that was a pretty big thing.
0: 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This work has been assisted with funds received from the New South Wales Centenary of Federation Committee.

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1: Good morning, I'm Laura Devoy. An overhaul of net overseas migration and a $5 billion housing infrastructure fund are set to be key policies announced by the opposition. Angus Taylor will formally respond to the federal budget tonight. The coalition has criticised much of the budget, including tax reform, which it says it will oppose and may repeal if returned to government. Mr Taylor wants to limit net overseas migration, equivalent to the number of homes built in the previous year, and has revived former leader Peter Dutton's election pledge to build infrastructure for new housing developments. A parliamentary hearing and roundtable will learn more about the health impacts of alcohol and other drugs today. David Wilson reports.
2: The inquiry is seeking to determine whether the current supports for prevention, reduction and recovery of alcohol and drug harm in individuals, families and communities are adequate and what improvements are needed. A sixth public hearing gets underway at Parliament House in Canberra this morning with National Youth Mental Health Foundation Headspace to appear. It will be raising concerns about the use of alcohol and other drugs among young First Nations people, including the reliability of the data captured on this matter. While the Royal Australian College of General Practitioners and Royal Australian College of Physicians will attend a roundtable later today.
1: The High Representative for Gaza on the US's Board of Peace says the ceasefire between Israel and Hamas has not been what the Palestinians were promised. Gaza medics say at least 830 Palestinians have been killed since the truce took effect. Israel says four of its soldiers have been killed. Nikolai Mladenov, who is overseeing the planned reconstruction of the Strip, spoke in Jerusalem.
3: 7 months since the ceasefire, the door to the future of Gaza is still closed. It is not what the Palestinians were promised, and it is not what they deserve, and it is not giving Israel the security to move forward as the Israeli people also want.
1: That audio from the BBC. The United Nations says the humanitarian and economic crisis in Afghanistan is deepening. Estimates indicate around 28 million people in Afghanistan were living in poverty in 2025, and nearly 3 in 4 were unable to meet basic needs. While the country has recorded 2 consecutive years of economic growth, population growth was significantly higher. The UN says drought is adding further pressure, with access to adequate drinking water dropping from 59% in 2024 to 44% last year. A veteran has become the first Australian to win a global award at the King's Trust. Shannon Lemansky's business converts air into water and often works in remote First Nations communities with little to no access to safe drinking water. He was presented the International Sustainability Award by actor Benedict Cumberbatch at a ceremony in London this week. Mr. Lemansky told the ABC more than 2 million Australians don't have reliable, safe access to drinking water.
4: The closest community to where I live is Cherbourg, so that's less than 3 hours from Brisbane. And the reality there is the tap water has had so many issues, and that community's been on a boiled water alert for so long that there were serious health concerns for the children in the daycare centre and the school. And that's where we're working to get the machines into at the moment to make sure that the most vulnerable have got access to safe drinking water.
1: Turning to sport, in cycling, Igor Arrieta has won stage 5 of the Giro d'Italia despite crashing with 12 kilometres to go and taking a wrong turn 2 kilometres from the finish line. Afonso Eulalio, who finished second, has moved into the lead in the general classification. Ben O'Connor was the best of the Aussies in 16th. He sits 20th overall, while Jai Hindley is 18th.
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5: Hello and welcome to CinemaScape, your show on the radio about the movies. This week we have 3 new films for you. First, Australian director Warwick Thornton takes us back to his sweet country, the 1930s outback, where a mother will stop at nothing to find her stolen children. This is Wolfram. Then another Australian superstar, Hugh Jackman, is killed. Who best to solve that whodunit than his sheep? This is The Sheep Detectives. And finally, in sensation at last year's Sundance Festival, a young man dreams of music and love in a conservative rural village of North Macedonia. This is DJ Hammett. And you're listening to CinemaScape. My name is Laurent Clerc, and today I'm joined by Louis Audeau. How are you, Louis?
6: Hey, good. How are you?
5: Good. And Ben Trentebran, how are you?
7: Fantastic, thanks.
5: Good. So we're going to start with this new Australian film by Warwick Thornton.
7: Yeah.
5: Who's very famous from Sweet Country and Samson and Delilah,
7: his first film.
5: I've got the Camera D'Or in that can. So his new film, Wolfram, Louis, what did you think?
6: And we have to say, like, Warwick Thornton is also a big cinematographer. So he did, like, Sapphire, and he's also doing the cinematography for this one. So you can definitely see the work behind
5: And that. He loves to film the Australian outback, and he does that fantastic.
7: Yeah, so beautifully.
6: So what do you ask more for Western with a sunset and a sunrise? Especially the last scene was beautiful like that.
7: Yeah.
6: So I have to say, I didn't see Sweet Country before I've seen Wolfram, and I was like, oh, I might miss it because it's a sequel. But I watched it after, and you don't need to have seen Sweet Country
5: originally. I think it's in the same world.
6: It's in the same world.
5: Different.
6: The only kid that coming back is Philomenac, who was the kid who get trapped in Sweet Country. In this one, he's now 18 years old, working for a white man in the outback. But it's following the story of two kids who get abducted by their mum, and they're working in a mine in Wolfram Creek of tungsten. And their mum are looking for them because she's desperate to get them back. So, so it's really showing in the 1930s how kids were working in the mine and how the violence and brutality back in the day.
7: It's kind of incredible. Well, actually, it's not incredible. It is such a lawless community. And the characters that inhabit it, not just the indigenous kids that have been pulled into working in the mines, but also the drunks that have each of their mine holdings. They're really, really fascinating characters.
6: Definitely. So it's coming with like two... So the mum is played by Deborah Mailman.
5: I love her. She can do no wrong.
6: Yeah. I don't see her enough because she's got a very quiet characters, traumatized by the abduction of her child. So, but just her face and her acting is amazing.
7: Yeah.
6: Two men, played by Thomas Enright and Bernard Jackson, come into this town and abduct these kids again, one of the kids to make them their boys, and they're trying to get their freedom from there. It's a beautiful movie.
5: I know, you know, Warwick Thornton films, they're usually quite confronting in many ways in the themes or sometimes in some of the scenes.
7: Yeah.
5: Is that the same here or is it more mainstream or, you know, is it still harsh?
6: You're still feeling the harsh and the brutality of like...
5: those times were pretty brutal anyway.
6: Exactly. It's very ruthless. There's no... Like, in Sweet Country, you could feel there was maybe a law coming from the First Nation community. But in this one, it's back to, to the brutality of Western, like what we saw in US and... Maybe what happened in Australia back in the day.
7: Hey, we have to confront our history.
6: Exactly.
5: Exactly. I mean, we don't want to rewrite that history, even though we you know, some parts are really brutal to talk about.
6: And it's still happening. But there was definitely an evolution on the rights of like these people were not considered as human back in the day. So
7: One thing that interests me about the film is that it took me a little bit of a while to get a handle on it because it shows you several different stories, and as the film goes on, they gradually dovetail together as
6: coming
7: the characters
6: back together,
7: meet each other, encounter each other. Unfortunately, as awesome as Deborah Melman is in the film, it kind of strands her away, but yeah, that is by design. But yeah, it's fascinating to see how these stories that seem so independent at the beginning come together and into like a cohesive whole.
6: Yeah, he didn't come back. Like at the beginning, I thought it was only going to focus on her because she's like, she's the main actress in this one.
7: But yeah, she's top billed.
6: I didn't see enough of her. But I really love how the kids were acting.
7: Yeah.
6: And even I was actually surprised at the end. I'm not gonna give too much, but I was a bit surprised at the end.
5: Yeah, I think for me that's one of the biggest talent of Warwick Thornton,
6: yeah,
5: and that we could see right away in Samson and Delilah, is taking those teenagers at the time, but yeah, and here playing with more kids, is how much acting and naturalism it can grab from them, and it never feels like they're acting. And I think we'll talk about that later in another film that we'll talk about today, DJ Hammett, where it's the same. It's like really non-professional kids are performing beautifully for the rest of the world.
6: And I think we've seen so many times, like, it's hard to direct kids.
5: That's what they always say, and never work with kids or animals. And
6: no, it's so very hard. And in this one, it's feels very natural. The connection between these two brothers, feels very natural. And it was beautiful film this way.
5: Okay, so how many stars for you for Wolfram?
6: I'm going to give 3.5 stars.
5: Okay, so that's 3.5 stars for Wolfram. And we'll be right back after the main theme from the next film. We'll talk about The Ship Detective. I'm going to be 500 miles.

0: And you're listening to CinemaScape. You heard my review of Wolfram. And now, Laurent. So maybe another countryside movie.
1: Yeah, I think all our films are very rural today. But this one probably quite different from the two others. A big comedy for kids, The Sheep Detectives. So directed by Kyle Balda. He was the co-director of a lot of films from Illuminations, the French animation company that did the Lorax, Minions, Despicable 3, and Minions, The Rise of Guru. So he co-directed all those films. And now he's doing his film, which is live action with a lot of CGI sheep.
0: Well, they're no real sheep.
1: No, yeah. I think they used very, very few real sheep in this film. And it's based on a German book called Three Bag Full by Leonie Swan. So it's a whodunit detective story where a shepherd, so plays here by Hugh Jackman, to entertain his sheep at the time of night, he reads them police crime books and whodunits. And little does he know that actually the sheep are really listening and they really want to understand how to solve a crime. And so when he ends up dead one morning and they find him dead, they decide that they're going to solve the crime. They're going to solve the mystery. And so they go and start to see who are the suspects in the village. It becomes a very Agatha Christie, Hercule Poirot type of thing, which is very funny. I must say that, it's really well supported by the cast of voices of the sheep, among which we've got Julia Louis-Dreyfus, Bryan Cranston, Chris O'Dowd, Regina Hall, Patrick Stewart.
0: Yeah, wow. That's some good. So, that's some good
1: so that's quite the cast. And then in the live cast, apart from Hugh Jackman, who unfortunately leaves the film quite early, we've got Nicholas Brown, who is known for his
2: Succession.
1: Role in Succession, and Emma Thompson, who plays a really, I think, a bit underused. Like, she could be there a bit more in the film.
0: A bit over the top.
1: A lawyer, completely over the top, very much in a kiddie side of things. So, look, it sounds really fun, and it was quite fun. I must say there's two things. Is first, I think they did themselves a disservice with the trailer, because in the trailer they give all the best bits of humor that will happen throughout the film. And so then when you watch the whole film, you're just a lawyer completely over the top, very much in a kiddie side of things. So look, it sounds really fun, and it was quite fun. I must say there's two things. Is first, I think they did themselves a disservice with the trailer, because in the trailer they give

0: also don't want to kneecap the experience of actually watching the film.
1: Yeah, so. Yeah. And the other thing is, I thought that based on the trailer, I thought the story and the tone would be just a bit for an older audience, and I thought that was quite young, which, you know, sometimes was a bit disturbing in the sense of, because we talk about they talk about death and they talk about what happens after, and the sheep are very confronted with the notion of someone that can die, and so I think in a sense it's a good approach because the way they deal with it is actually quite nice, but it's also a bit confronting.
2: You wonder
1: how the little kids are going to take it. So it's just I don't know where they sit exactly in preteens or teens audience, but apart from that, it's a very entertaining film that you can go and watch with the whole family together because it's you want to have the same reference once you've seen the film.
2: It also gave me a very big allusion to Midsommar Murder, like in a countryside there's a mystery, but it's also very TV kind of mystery, like there's not many people, there's, like the cast is not huge and there's not many suspects, so it's huge.
1: It's very Midsommar Murders where villager is a suspect.
0: Oh, and you basically say you cross off the suspect one by one. They look like they could do it, but then it turns out...
1: Yeah, in a sense, we suddenly understand, that person that looked quite innocent suddenly could have a big motive, or the other way around. And then they also do it, through the sheep's perspective of what they could think of what humans are. And so, if someone looks at you and they've got a good soul behind their eyes, of course they cannot be the killer because you're a sheep and that's how you judge character.
2: Yeah.
1: And so all of that is funnily done. Also, another aspect that I kind of enjoyed is the sense of the flock and the sense of the community.
0: Yeah.
1: And of course they play with, there's an outcast. There's
2: a brother always fighting.
1: And at the end, all that big family needs to be back together, and I think from the kids' perspective, who are the main target audience, I think that's always great to remind yourselves that whether with your family or with your friends, it's always good to be inclusive and to be welcoming from people, even if they're a bit different.
2: Yeah. But it can also open the discussion for kids, like about death and what happens when people die. Like grandparents and stuff like that. I think it's a good movie for that.
1: Yeah, I think it was probably the idea of dealing with that for such a young age that confronted me to start with. But the way they deal with it in the film is actually quite clever.
2: Maybe with cautious, yes.
1: Yeah. So it's quite interesting, fun. I must say it was nice also to see Nicholas Brown in a. I mean, he's still that clumsy character that he was in Succession, but not as intense as, Succession is quite an intense TV series. And to see him goofy like this was really, really fun to follow throughout the whole film.
2: Right. So you had a bit of fun as a kid, maybe in your inner kids. So how many stars?
1: I'll give it 3 stars for The Sheep Detective.
2: And we will be right back.

0: And you're listening to CinemaScape, and that was CUT Fabulous, which is part of the soundtrack of DJ Amit that we're going to talk about now. So a North Macedonian film, yes, or Serbian and Croatian films, like I think it's a co-production, which we don't see many of those.
1: No, not at all. No.
0: And I think it was at Sundance, but it was also at Sydney Film Festival last year.
1: It absolutely was.
0: Everyone seemed to love that film, which, you know, it was really great to see it and see something very different. Yeah. So, Ben, what did you think of it?
1: Well, look, Laurent, I can't complain getting to review two crowd-pleasing movies 2 weeks in a row on the show. Last week, we had Kaya Malaga.
0: Lucky
1: one. I'm very lucky. Very, very lucky. Last week, we had Kaya Malaga about a woman of Spanish descent in Tangier in Morocco. This week, we're going across the other side of the Mediterranean proximate area to North Macedonia and a film about a teenage boy. Both of the films were audience award winners. DJ Ahmet won the audience award in the World Cinema Competition section of last year's Sundance Film Festival. I saw it last year at the Sydney Film Festival, where it was the first film that played in the official competition, but it also got the runner-up for the audience award for Best International Feature at that festival. It's the feature film debut of writer-director Gyorgy M. Nkovsky, who's made a couple of short films previously, and given the acclaim that DJ Ahmet has received at festivals all over the world throughout 2025, I reckon there's probably a good amount of people looking out for his next film.
0: Yeah. Yeah.
1: To see where he goes next. This film is about 15-year-old Ahmet, played by Arif Yaqub.
0: He was fantastic.
1: Yeah, he's really, really good.
0: That young, I won't call him a kid, but very,
2: 15 years
1: so
2: old.
1: So charming.
0: And his little brother was amazing too.
1: Well, yes, he lives with his mute and much younger brother, Naim, played by Agush Agushev, and their widowed father, Bayram, played by Axel Mamet, on a small farm raising 20 sheep outside a village in an incredibly religious and conservative area of North Macedonia.
2: Yeah.
0: Well, I was just surprised that his sheep were not detectives. Yeah. That's what I was waiting for, but no, it didn't happen.
1: Well, Ahmed can be relied on to help out in the village, particularly in relation to the installation of the new PA system at the local mosque. His primary job is as shepherd to his family's sheep. At the start of the film, the farm isn't doing well, and his father permanently pulls Ahmed out of school to assist in the running of the farm, leaving Ahmed without any real peer connections. One night, he hears a sound in the forest nearby, and when he goes to investigate, it leads him to a rave, a massive electronic music dance party in the middle of the forest that is full of young people in the parlance of...
2: Oh, I wouldn't call that massive, but yeah.
0: Okay. I mean, for that part of the world, maybe.
2: Yes.
1: It's full of young people losing themselves to dance, as Daft Punk would say. In the midst of this North Macedonian bush doof, Ahmed encounters Aya, played by Dora Akan Zlatanova, the teenage granddaughter of the owner of a neighbouring tobacco farm, who is soon to be married off, though she would rather be making dance videos on TikTok with her friends, as you would if you're a teenage girl.
2: At that age, yeah.
1: That night is the same night that the sheep happened to escape from the farm, and though almost all of them are found, one remains at large, and that sheep's absence puts an additional strain on the already not great relationship between Ahmed and his father.
2: Yeah.
1: So anyone who's ever heard me review a film about music on this show has no doubt heard me harp on about the importance of music to me and the strong connection that I have to music, certainly certain composers, certain bands. So when I see a film that reinforces the importance of music and its capacity to move us, not just physically, embracing that film becomes a no-brainer for me. And that was the case with this film. Like, whatever your views are on the heavy bass and floor-to-the-floor beat of electronic dance music, it is music whose main objective is to get you focused on the beat and make you move. You just have to be willing to allow yourself to do so. And we're lucky enough to have with us a person who does
0: DJ
1: in another life. Louis, do you have any thoughts on the impact of dance music? What you
2: especially, like, I love dance music in movies. Like, one of my favorite movies is Eden. That's going back in the 90s about the raising of Daft Punk and all this era. But in this one, I was expecting more like a DJ live.
3: Yes.
2: So I understand, like the scene where he arrived at the rave and he discovered like this music, he fall in love with the music. Like you can see off his facial expression that he's falling in love with the music and with the girl. So it's like a combination of emotion. And that's what I love with music, with dance music. It's like making people happy.
3: Yes.
2: And having emotion. They don't care about like what music you play, like the actual music you're playing. It's the emotion.
3: Precisely,
2: like,
3: yeah.
2: That's where you are, who you're with. And that's the most important one. Yeah.
1: Well, look, the act of dancing, while not an activity I like to partake in too much, it's an escape. It's the use of your body and the movement of your body in ways that are generally outside the norm. And dance music, really of any kind, facilitates that escape. It's music that you can escape to. It's usually joyous, euphoric music. And sure enough, Ahmed and Aya use it as a means to escape the rigidity and conservatism of their society.
2: It's a rebellion.
1: Exactly.
0: Yeah. I think for me, the what I love is part of the humor of the film, especially, you know, you were mentioning the PA system of the mosque. And I think what they're doing with that and unsavviness of the imam in the village that really tries to push technology but doesn't understand even how to turn on a computer.
2: Yeah,
1: yeah.
0: It is so sweet and probably very authentic part of those.
2: It looks very
0: remote,
2: because they rely on kids to for the new technology.
1: But look, that mosque is still like the social and cultural center of the town. We're talking a really, really religious society. And naturally, those empowering the community either don't understand or appreciate or somehow feel threatened by this decadent personal expression of independence and individualism that the young folk in this film are responding to. Ahmed is expected to give up his education and contribute to maintaining the farm. And Aya is expected to become an ideal housewife and perfect her baklava recipe for her husband-to-be. The kids aren't supposed to have something that is uniquely theirs. So, it's a really interesting portrait of, you know, teenage rebellion and this conservative community. And the performances are fantastic. You already mentioned Arif Yakir, but I think the crowd at my screening certainly thought the kid who plays Name...
0: I thought, the combination and the chemistry with all of them. Yeah. And also, I thought the cinematography was amazing. Some of those shots are so beautiful. It looks like you've enjoyed this crowd pleaser that worked for a lot of festivals. So how many stars for you for DJ Ahmed?
1: I'll give it 3.5.
0: Okay, well, that's 3.5 stars for DJ Ahmed, and we'll be right back. And this is all we have time for in this week's episode of Cinemascape. Today, Louis Audot gave Wolfram 3.5 out of 5. I, Laurent Clerc, gave The Sheep Detectives 3 out of 5. And Ben Trent Brown gave DJ Ahmed 3.5 out of 5. The Cinemascape team acknowledges the Gadigal people on whose land we meet, and the traditional custodians of country throughout Australia and their connections to land, sea, and community. Thanks to my co-presenters, Louis Audot and Ben Trent Brown, and to Eastside FM, where we record the show every week. Cinemascape is broadcast across Australia via the Community Radio Network. You've been listening to Cinemascape, and until next time, enjoy your movies!

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3: Hello, welcome to Wellbeing. I'm Guy Murphy. This week's episode is part two of my chat with Dr. Heidi Jansen, physiotherapist and lead researcher of the esteemed stroke recovery program from the University of Newcastle, Jen Murrell, who is a dance instructor in the program, and Anne Angel, who is a participant in the program. To provide a little bit of context before we start with the interview, the Esteem program is a 10-week stroke recovery program which encompasses physical, cognitive and social dimensions and activities. Alrighty, and now we'll hear from Dr. Heidi Jansen. So Heidi, what originally inspired you to develop the Esteem program?
4: There were a few things, Guy, that inspired the idea of Esteem. In my background as a physiotherapist, working in rehabilitation with stroke survivors for many years, and in group settings, I appreciated the benefits of group approach to recovery. I'd also done a PhD looking at translating the use of environmental enrichment into the clinical setting. And environmental enrichment describes settings or conditions where people or participants have an opportunity to engage in physical, cognitive and social activities or stimulation. And the evidence around that is that that can promote brain plasticity, and in stroke recovery and rehab, it's really important to promote plasticity because that's what helps reshape or remold the brain and ask parts that haven't been damaged by the stroke to take up new jobs and try to move and talk and do the things that what might the dead part of the brain might have used to have done. So a little bit around my clinical experience and the science from the research I was doing. And the third part that inspired myself and the team is the inequitable access to stroke recovery options in regional areas. So in metropolitan areas, if you have a stroke, you tend to have a much bigger suite of rehab and recovery options and supports. But as soon as you move into the more regional or rural, that access diminishes for a multitude of reasons. But those three elements together and funding from a HMRI fellowship enabled us to work with stakeholders around this idea, so health professionals, stroke survivors, carers and creatives in the community, to come with a model of environmental enrichment that could be accessed in a community setting and then rolled out in regional communities to help address that gap in terms of recovery options. And another important element of the Esteem program is it's being delivered outside of traditional health services. They're being delivered by non-government organisation care providers. So those sort of care providers that might support people who are on NDIS or MyAged Care funding. And that motivation was again around an understanding that public health services tend to focus on helping people recover from acute episodes more often, and then they return to community where that responsibility can tend to fall on other services. And so we were trying to cover a lot of different bases in the development, and I'm hoping we are getting there.
3: Yeah, absolutely. No, that's fantastic. And how does Esteem differ from traditional stroke recovery models?
4: There are some similarities, but there are some very important differences. So it's being delivered by NGOs or non-government organisations. We do have one traditional health professional involved in the delivery, a physiotherapist, and then we have care coordinators or care providers that don't have tend to have the tertiary education a formal health professional would have. And then we have creatives as well. So there's only really one health professional involved in delivering the program. And the program itself doesn't focus on goals, doesn't focus on training skill or other deficits that have been lost after stroke. The recovery model focuses on people participating in those three elements, succeeding, having fun, trying something different, because it's that combination of activities that has been found to help drive this change in the brain. And at the moment, while we can't measure that just yet, what we are seeing is that people are recovering in different ways. They are starting to use their affected limbs, for example. They are starting to try things that they, you know, haven't done before since the stroke or even before the stroke. So, for example, in the creative sessions, people are often drawing for the first time in, you know, 80 years or 60 years or dance, and they don't traditionally dance. And that's an important part of the science because enrichment conditions, by definition, should encourage participation in novel activity that's fun and that excites the brain. So trying something different is important. Succeeding, feeling supported when doing that is also really important.
3: Absolutely. And it's pretty incredible that, you know, that these people, that some of the participants are doing things that they haven't done in years. I think that must be, you know, that must be a pretty amazing feeling for them to have that sort of development to be able to do those things.
4: It is. And people often will come. I think Jen mentioned, you know, I don't dance. And so we don't always call it dance because we don't want people to say that's not what I do. Oh, we're not going to do it, because we encourage when people sign up, they're signing up with a commitment to try all three elements, because that's what we know is, or in experimental models, that's what works the best when you have these things in combination. So we encourage people to try. Sometimes people will try and then they might default to go just to the dance or just to the art. But sometimes people try it and go, actually, you know, I can do this, or that's not as bad as what I thought. Oh, it's actually fun. And doing it amongst other people that are at the same life experience as them, you know, feeling quite vulnerable, looking, feeling different, and just having fun and having a go. And as one of the, I think Jen and Anne both mentioned, no judgment. Not that other rehab models have judgment, but I think we don't focus at Esteem on what people can't do. It's just celebrating the can do.
3: Can you please explain the role of environmental enrichment in stroke recovery in simple terms?
4: Yeah, that combination of physical, cognitive and social activity, when we look at the brains of animals in experimental models of stroke, we see that recovering in environments that enable that combination of activities, their brains change and they become more receptive to rewiring or remolding that neuroplasticity. And that's really important both in developing a healthy brain but also recovering from a brain injury. So in animal models, not just of stroke, Parkinson's, brain injury, other degenerative conditions, when there's exposure to this sort of environment, the brain changes, and with in conjunction with training, so skilled retraining, the person or the animal recovers better in terms of being able to gain more function.
3: It's a pretty incredible thing, you know, neuroplasticity and the rewiring and growth recovery of the brain.
4: It is. Oh, look, we don't know how, we not even, you know, 20% of what the brain is possible of achieving. That's what we're trying to tap into. But being able to measure it is really challenging at this stage in terms of that neuroplasticity level.
3: Yeah.
4: So we're using other outcomes to understand what the benefit of coming into this program has on people's recovery.
3: Absolutely. What evidence or research most strongly supports the Esteem approach?
4: We do have some preliminary evidence. So at the moment, we're in what we call a phase 3 effectiveness trial, where we have a group of people that don't get it straight away and a group of people that do, and we compare their outcomes. So that's the phase we're at now. But leading up to that, we've done what's called a pilot study and a feasibility study. And the results from the pilot study indicate that people get better in terms of their mood, and their function, importantly. And that preliminary data helps us stay motivated around doing this hard part of recruiting the number we need to demonstrate real benefit at a statistical level. There's other evidence in similar studies in the community setting and in stroke survivors that have had a stroke 2 years ago even. There's one particular one that was in Sweden that saw that people that participated in 6 months of horse riding or movement to music type therapy, either of those things, their perceived recovery in stroke was much better than people that got nothing. So that doesn't really talk to what's happening at a brain level, but it demonstrates that doing these sort of activities, even at a later stage after stroke, people feel like they're getting better or they've got better. And that's really important for us as humans to, have a satisfying quality of life after such a life-changing event.
3: It's absolutely true. It's interesting that you mentioned the horse riding. Was there any, just to touch on that quickly, was there any sort of justification or reason, or was it kind of arbitrary, that choice of activity?
4: I don't know why they chose that particular modality, but as a physio, I can talk mainly to what it would do at a physical level in terms of horse riding. Would activate your core a lot more. You'd be getting stronger in your arms and legs. So we can think of that at a physical level. Obviously, doing it in a group, you're getting that social stimulation. And there's also coordination involved with being able to hold things whilst kicking and trying to stabilise and just doing something that maybe you've never done before. So that's an important part of the cognitive stimulation, is exciting your brain with trying something that it's never had to try and work out how to do.
3: You're listening to Wellbeing. My guest today is Dr. Heidi Jansen, physiotherapist and lead researcher of the esteemed Stroke Recovery Program from the University of Newcastle. I think we've touched on this a little bit as well, but how does the combination of physical, cognitive and social activities enhance neuroplasticity?
4: They don't fully understand the underlying mechanism around why it is that that combination of things works. There's a few theories. One of the theories is that it literally just excites the brain. So it makes the neurons become more excited, and that then triggers this change in pathways and other structural changes that happen in the brain. Another one is around being in these situations or environments creates little stressors to the occupant or the person. And as we know, having a little bit of stress in life is actually helpful because it helps you create or develop resilience emotionally. But at a neurological level as well, they see that being in these stressful environments helps you respond to anxiety provoking moments a little bit better. So you develop coping skills. So that's a couple of theories. Importantly, when they look in experimental models comparing, say, animals that just get access to exercise or those that just get the social stimulation, when they look at their recovery and what happens at a brain level when you just get one of the elements, when you get all three, it always outperforms the single element. So that's talking to there's something going on when you're doing all three, rather than just exercising and doing nothing else.
3: It's interesting that you mentioned stress and, eustress, which is that sort of that beneficial stress, I guess you could say. It sounds like, the idea is to get the brain firing, introduce these small stresses, and then help the participants to feel empowered to overcome those things by themselves. And it sounds like that is a big thing for helping people to achieve this autonomy or even a sense of autonomy or, those sorts of improvements.
4: Totally, because one thing we do know is to be a healthy, happy, adjusted human, we all need to feel autonomous or have control over our choice. We need to feel connected to other people and we need to feel competent. And I think that's something else, although that's not something that's being measured in experimental models of enrichment. I think when we translate that into the human setting, that's what I'm seeing as one of the biggest things, is this is an environment where people can determine how they feel and how they recover. It's empowering. We're giving them autonomy or control around what they do in the sessions. They have that connection with people with lived experience. And we celebrate when they do something new or they develop a new skill. That's the competency.
3: Absolutely. How do specifically creative activities help with emotional recovery after stroke?
4: I don't know if we know that answer just yet. There is a little bit of evidence around the therapeutic value of engaging in, say, art therapy in terms of, expressing feelings and processing difficult emotions through art. And I can't speak to that because that's not my field of expertise. But from my observation, I think part of it might be for esteem around trying something new, succeeding, and reflecting, okay, I've had a stroke, but it doesn't mean I can't do new things. Doesn't mean that, I can't do anything of value. We encourage a mindset around, not necessarily explicitly, but I think the environment encourages the mindset, yes, you've had a stroke, that's one thing, but that doesn't change who you are and what you can do. You just happen to have a stroke and you're here and you're generating this amazing art and you're moving in a fun and skilled way to the music.
3: What feedback from participants has stayed with you the most?
4: Yeah, I get a lot of feedback. I'm very privileged to talk to most participants that go through the program. And one thing I do want to try and explore one day is the value that this sense of community has brought to the program. So there's the science, which I've outlined around enrichment. That was the initial motivation for this, is let's translate this into the community setting and see what value there is for people recovering from stroke. But another one coming through is that sense of community that people develop. Peer support is one thing. So when they're together, everyone's sharing stories and either reflecting on how they are compared to others or seeing how people can progress many years after stroke if they've just come after a stroke. But community, because now people are connecting outside of our group, and that's happened organically. So part of our program isn't to give out phone numbers and for people to catch up once a month for lunch or, ring each other. But that's actually what's evolved organically, is that people are now meeting up once a month for lunch. And that's quite a big group, up to 25 people sometimes. And that's driven by the participants themselves. So they've obviously connected well with people at the program and they want to remain connected as a community. We have a Facebook page as well where people are really, they interact a lot with the content that we put up, when we share progress, when we have celebrations at our sites and when we share education. So that's one thing I would say, is that people tell me in many different ways what impact the community has had on their recovery and not feeling so isolated.
3: That's so lovely. It sounds like it must be a very fulfilling thing to do for you. You know, it sounds like you're really making a difference in people's lives. So I think that's really important and special.
4: Yeah, I do feel that. I do see it. I do hear it. I do feel it. The challenge is being able to capture that in the measurements that we have done in order to understand the benefit at an evidence level to help get funding for this program beyond this research trial. And that's a challenge many researchers have. If that's why we ask these questions, we measure these programs and interventions, because without that evidence, it's very difficult to argue for something to be funded or to be valid enough for people to use precious healthcare money to pay for it.
3: Absolutely. That segues us quite nicely into another question that I had for you, actually, which is about barriers to scaling the Esteem program across Australia. Do you think that that is the most significant one in that regard?
4: Yes, I think it is. We're measuring many things, not just at a participant level, but at a program level and a systems level. The biggest challenge I see will be who's going to fund it. At the moment, we're trying to set it up so that it will be eligible for people to use their government funding from NDIS or My Aged Care, or even private health. And then the next step is out of pocket. So there's some people have a lot of different options to fund their ongoing stroke recovery. Some people have none. And it's knowing how to develop the program and integrate it into systems that's going to maximise access. We are measuring how we're implementing it, and our implementation process is meeting with the team to understand their local needs to be able to adapt the program to implement it successfully. We go back, we evaluate how well we did that. So we're learning all the time we roll it out how to do it well, and that will help with scale up. The biggest thing will be who's going to pay for it. Is it going to be paid at a participant level or government funding level, or is it something that people need to pay for? And then that limits access, right? We end up just providing it to those people that can afford to pay for it. And in my observation as a clinician, most often the biggest value is to those that aren't in as a privileged position to be able to afford to attend all these stroke recovery options.
3: What are the biggest common challenges that stroke survivors face that Esteem helps address?
4: In the regional areas, it's simply just access to ongoing activities that's going to help them recover emotionally, physically, like the exercise and the physio, and that connection with peers. So the social isolation, it helps avoid that. I would say that's the biggest one in terms of for regional stroke survivors, and just more broadly, that social isolation that sometimes happens to any stroke survivor, regardless if they live in a big city that's busy and they get lots of therapy. People can sometimes stay isolated by staying at home and not going out because they're worried about how their changes make them look. Unfortunately, sometimes people lose a lot of their pre-stroke friends because they don't want to interact with them, or pre-stroke friends can sometimes stop talking to them because of perhaps fear around how do I talk to this person now since they're stroke. So I think that social isolation is something that the program can address regardless of where a person lives.
3: You mentioned in rural communities, you know, I dare say that this sort of thing probably wouldn't be particularly common in those sorts of places. And not only do you give them that social component, but the physical, cognitive, you know, everything. So I think that's really nice that, you know, that you're giving people an opportunity to do those things in those sorts of areas.
4: Yeah, and in those settings, as you reflect, Guy, the challenge will be having the number needed to run a viable program in terms of a funding sort of perspective. So we are also in the midst of developing a protocol to try and develop an online version of Esteem, because sometimes online or a telehealth version can be more cost-effective, because you can have one team sitting one place and you can reach a lot of people via telehealth. So that's our next step. Whilst we're still evaluating the in-person benefits, is to understand how to do it online so that we are not limited by travel and the ability for people to get there in terms of transport.
3: And Heidi, what has this research changed about how you view stroke recovery?
4: I think I've said it a lot in this interview already, is the role that community plays, and also the importance of focusing on what people can do and celebrate doing new things. As a physio, I've worked in stroke recovery for a long time, and you tend to have that lens of, okay, this is the thing that's being lost. How do we return to that? And there are important things to do, because often it's about walking, standing, walking, and doing activities that are important for people to return as close as they can to their pre-stroke life. But with that sometimes comes a lot of failure, because people are trying to get there and they just can't get there. And I And I think what I've learnt looking at esteem and the benefits people are receiving is the value in sometimes not even focusing on those sort of more functional goals, focusing on what helps people feel good about themselves again and connected to others, and just playing. Playing is powerful, and we stop doing that as we become adults, right?
3: Yes.
4: Kids do it so well, and they fail when they play. They try and they fail, and then they try again, and all of that is a learning process. And our systems might not enable us to have time to do it like that, but this sort of program, there's a space for them to do that.
3: If you could redesign stroke recovery globally, what would it look like based on what you've learned from esteem?
4: I don't know. But people need a lot more time than the traditional, 5 days in acute stroke unit. Then it's traditionally, at best 1 month in rehab, maybe a longer time. And then if you get access to recovery options in the community, you might get another 3 months or so. On average, people might have a 6 month journey of rehab that's funded either by, private health or free from public health. People need more time than that to recover from such a life-changing event, whether it be, impairments that are quite marked and obvious to everyone, and sometimes they're not. It could be changing mood, energy levels or fatigue, and that can have a huge impact on people's life and being able to do things they enjoy. And so our current systems, and it comes back to capacity, we can't fund everything. But I think rehab more broadly, if we had lots of money and, we had this global focus on recovery is lifelong, how do we develop a model where people can dip in and out as needed, and we support people around that long-term journey rather than just you're going to get this rehab now and then you're going to go home and then you're going to work it out for yourself. And it's not just for stroke. That's for a lot of different conditions and health changes that people have. As you reflected with Jen, this model of recovery has got potential benefits for many different conditions that people experience living in the community. And once we know the benefits of esteem, the goal is for it to be a program that people can come back to when needed along their stroke recovery journey. We just have to work out how we can make that financially viable.
3: And if people want to find more information about the program, where can they do that?
4: Guy, we've got a few different options. We've got a Facebook page or Uppercase Esteem, E-S-T-E-M.
5: Babagung orang nyanyo wajar yula darala. Father gave us the land in the dreaming. Maral kundi julugurai yarang jagi. Every part of the earth is sacred. Nia yari julu maral gundi. Maral julu niyambandi. We are a part of the earth and the earth is a part of us. Yui! Ngai yam gungumbu. Garawe bari nyageko. Galawana Dawara. Hello, I've come back to see you. I am a friend, but don't be angry. Yamagang anyu di barmaran, gungumbu bin. 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